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2: I don't believe there's probably anybody that doesn't feel the grief, the great grief for our time. The losses are beyond the counting. So we're being asked to be alive in this time when we can hold the grief and hold it knowing that the grief and the outrage that comes up when we see what we're losing, that pain we feel for them, is grounded in a deep caring.
3: That's Joanna Macy, and this is Alternative Radio. I'm David Barsamyan. This edition of AR features Joanna Macy, Deep Caring for the Earth. The challenges humankind faces, from the climate emergency to species extinction to terminal war, may be difficult to comprehend, but we ignore them at our peril. Looking away is a lot easier than facing reality. Viewing the earth as a giant shopping mall to be exploited is leading us to a literal dead end. The capitalist system solely cares about making money. Can a deep caring for the earth emerge that is nourishing and sustaining rather than recklessly exploiting it? What creative steps can we undertake to reverse the dangerous course we are on? The clock is ticking as our precious planet takes one hit after another. Can global society wake up to implement policies that will avert catastrophe? If not, Joanna Macy says, it's curtains. Our guest today is Joanna Macy, a scholar of Buddhism, general systems theory, and deep ecology. Her lectures and writing on work that reconnects provided a visionary force in environmental and spiritual activism. She's the author of World as Lover, World as Self, and co-author of Active Hope. And now, Joanna Macy, Deep Caring for the Earth.
2: What we most want, I believe, is to discover our true vastness, the immense life that is within us, the great, fertile, brilliant web of life that has brought us forth, to wake up to the company of other beings through space and time, and walk out of that little closet of self-concern that is conditioned by the industrial growth society, the consumer society, the late capitalist political economy, where we're being treated like a bunch of addicts that can't wait for the next fix, whether it's a car or a dress or the latest foodie, gourmet, whatever, as if we couldn't think of anything better to do with our lives than to see how much we can own or how much we can put in the bank, as if that were a measure of the life that is in us. And so I think there's a great yearning in each one of us to be free to rejoin that great family of beings, that great dance. The metaphors abound for what we yearn for and what we deserve and what is our birthright to have, to see the beauty of the world and let that be enough, to feel the depth of affection we have for all beings and each other and let that be enough, to work together for the healing of our world. Ah, that's

0: more than enough. And it's amazing that we, at this point, we're reflecting that and working with that in the, with the students this weekend, how we were training our vision to see two amazing and apparently contradictory things that are happening at the same time in our world. Both of them unique. One is a transition to a life-sustaining society from a self-destroying industrial growth society, which sets its goals and measures its progress by how fast it can grow. Grow in what? Wisdom? Health? Happiness? One thing only. Corporate profits. Market share. And when you have that kind of force driving you, it's an exponential, unsatisfiable, leads to a runaway system. And so the transition that we're in, that many of us, including me, call the Great Turning. I love the book about it that David Corton wrote. And I love the recognition by many of the minds that have been teachers to me that this great turning, this transition, is the third revolution of our journey as humans. The third we know about. And that it's fully as huge in scope and in magnitude as that first revolution in the late Neolithic 10,000 years ago, the agricultural revolution. That changed everything. Settling down, growing a surplus, growing more people, trading, learning to compute, to write, build silos, temples, stratified societies, etc. Changed everything. And then a bunch later, that second revolution, equally enormous in its effect on our psyches and on our relationships. That happened almost three centuries ago in England. And that was the what? Yeah, the Industrial Revolution. And again, that changed everything. The machine, the power of industrial technology, pulling people off the land into the mines and the mills and the factories, changing our relationships to each other and to the earth. And now, right on the tail of that, comes this third revolution. And I remember the first time I heard about this in these terms of third revolution was from William Ruckelshaus, who was our first Environmental Protection Agency head. And he said, the amazing thing is, whereas the first revolution, agricultural revolution, took centuries, and the industrial revolution took decades, maybe generations, this one, this third one, to sustainability, will have to happen in a matter of years, and will have to be a totally conscious operation. We will choose it. So not only is there this revolution, this great turning, but at the same time, and you know this, I'm just saying things you already know in your heart, that there is this great unraveling. David Corton uses that term, and I find it totally apt that the social and really the ecological systems, the biological organic systems that have been woven over the millennia, bringing forth complexity of form and intelligence, are being shredded by loss of diversity and by poisoning and by paving over and by our heedlessness. So this is a time when you could get real depressed if you let yourself. And as a matter of fact, if there is, I don't believe there's probably anybody in this room that frankly doesn't feel the grief, a great grief for our time. The losses are beyond the counting. So we're being asked to be alive in this time when we can hold the pain and not run from it. Hold the grief and know that we're capable of that. And hold it knowing that the grief and the outrage that comes up when we see what we're losing. And some of these losses, many of them are irretrievable. That pain we feel for them is grounded in a deep caring. You look at that pain and don't let yourself be persuaded by mainstream culture that it has to do with some, can be reduced to some private pathology or neurotic pattern. Don't fall for that. If tears come up and rage for what is our people are doing to the earth, don't let them be persuaded that this is due to some private craziness. Just pause for a moment and bow to that and say, ah, I'm capable of suffering with. I'm suffering with my world. Ouch. And you will know that it's wholesome and natural and unavoidable if you're alive. And then you remember that the literal meaning of compassion is just that, to suffer with. Ah, I am a compassionate being. I am alive as a cell in the living body of earth, and this body is in trauma, so of course I feel it too. So we're in this incredible moment, unlike any that I can imagine ever having happened before. This moment when everything we've ever had to learn about courage, about our interconnectedness, can be put to use. As we stand with this two possibilities right in front of us, the great unraveling and the great turning. And we don't know. We don't know whether we're going to pull it off. But we know that we're here as part of that work. And that we can engage in that more fully when we see its inevitability and don't require guarantees that we're going to see just how wonderful our little piece of it is. That we free ourselves from dependence on seeing the results of our own actions. So it's just amazing to me that being alive in this time, if you don't close your eyes and ears, is just like getting so many spiritual teachings. Wake up. Wake up. Wake up to your true nature as part of life. Wake up to your mutual belonging. Wake up to the courage that is in you. Let your heart be broken. It's okay. Actually, they say the heart that breaks open can hold the whole universe. It's that big. And in this time, then, it's so wonderful to be sitting in this room, in this place, where the teachings, the Dharma teachings, have been revered and kept among the many strands of the revitalizing of the spiritual life of our people. And how good to come here and see that in the Buddhist community and in Naropa, there is this environmental leadership program. Saying again and again, and you need to say that in Western Buddhism, which has a tiny tendency to think that The Buddha Dharma is given to us for our private tranquility. There's a little tendency that, in case you haven't noticed. Yes, so that you can get very calm and serene. Yeah. So I consider this sometimes, it can be a little case of premature equanimity. Because what I find in the teachings and in my brothers and sister teachings out of this tradition as well as others is that the spiritual gifts of this planet and the lineages are coming forward now in this time of crisis and need in order to bloom with fresher, stronger meaning than ever before, to help us walk out to find that we can be what we most want to be. Heroes and healers. Part of the great transformation. Part of the waking up. And we're not doing that out of some inflated notion of who we are, but rather stepping aside from what we thought were our strengths and our individual wonderfulness to let the power of life come through, the power of the earth, the power of our interdependence, the power of our relationships, the power of life itself, so much bigger than anything we could ever attribute to ourselves or our achievements. What a time to be alive. I think that all the religious traditions in this time have riches for us who would take part in the healing of our world. I think central to all the great earth wisdom traditions, indigenous traditions, Christianity, Sufism, Islam, Judaism, Hinduism, Tao, all of it are there bringing forth gifts for us to find our true strength. But I want to talk a little bit about the Buddha Dharma and about being right here in the Shambhala Center, the Tibetan strain of it. I feel so grateful. My life was changed, you know, by when I went over in the Peace Corps with my husband to India. We were staffed then. We went over with our children, and I found that I got very close to a volunteer who up in Himachal Pradesh, and this was in the 1960s, was working with groups of Tibetans and a particular community of Tibetans, Kargyu Tibetans, who'd been very close to Chogyam Trungpa Rinpoche. And they were sort of like Dharma brothers together in the community of Tashi Chong. And I saw that in what they had experienced as they were leaving Tibet, fleeing the depredations of the Chinese and the occupation of Tibet, preserving the tradition that they had cherished. They were well acquainted with grief. They had seen how swift destruction can take over a people and its land, how fast it can be plundered, how quickly its institutions, even those most revered, could be insulted and demolished. It's like they expected some of this. And here is from the warrior song of King Gezar, written how many centuries ago? 8, 9 centuries ago, and doesn't it sound as if it were today? It goes, our earth is wounded. Her oceans and lakes are sick. Her rivers are like running sores. The air is filled with subtle poisons, and the oily smoke of countless hellish fires blackens the sun. Men and women scattered from homeland, friends, family, wander desolate and uncertain, scorched by a toxic sun. In this desert of frightened, blind uncertainty, some take refuge in the pursuit of power. Some become manipulators of illusion and deceit. If wisdom and harmony still dwell in this world as other than a dream lost in an unopened book, they are hidden in our heartbeat. And it is from our hearts that we cry out. We cry out, and our voices are the single voice of this wounded earth. Our cries are a great wind across the earth. I can feel that. I can feel our cries ringing out and the yearning of our hearts like a great wind. And that is appropriate. It's all right to feel that. Okay if the heart breaks. And then, later on, from this same community of Tibetans that I became sort of wonderfully wedded to in a way. That's one of the greatest things happened in my life, was that this community of Tibetan lay people and lamas took me in. And I would visit them when over the years, when I go to other places, other countries, back to my homeland, we would be seeing each other. And once when I went back, it was 1980, and Ronald Reagan had just been elected. And I heard Bashkin Tashi Jong people talking about a prophecy that seemed to be coming true in our time, even though it was 12 centuries old. It was found in the Kalachakra Tantra. But it seemed to be happening for this generation now in the late 20th century. "Well, what's it about?" I said. And they said, "It's about a very dark and troubled time." Well, I wanted to hear about that, being rather apocalyptic of my turn of mind. And as I said, Ronald Reagan had just been elected. And so I asked for some of the lamas to tell me about it. And this is the version of it. There, I found that there were different versions. One version I got from Taisitu Rinpoche, who had his monastery not far away. And when he spoke of it, it was in connection with a retreat that he wanted me to take for 3 years. And I said, Rinpoche, I can't do that because I have to stop nuclear war. And he said, "Well, don't you know that the kingdom of Shambhala is coming and the king of Shambhala will disarm the weapons by his power?" As if that could happen without our doing anything. He said, "Just take it easy and go and meditate." Well, I couldn't do that. So, and I didn't really buy into that particular version of the Shambhala prophecy. And then another version that I heard was that it didn't really have to do with this coming of the kingdom of Shambhala. That's what the prophecy is. It didn't have to do with the outside world, but it was all a metaphor for one's internal battle or growth or enlightenment. Well, that didn't interest me too much either. But what did, and what I'm going to tell you, is the version of this prophecy that I heard from Dugu Chögyal Rinpoche. I'm going to tell it to you because it has given me my marching orders for the last 30 years. in pretty much his words. And as you hear this, you will hear the phrase Shambhala warrior. And you may recognize that this is a metaphor for the Bodhisattva. That is the hero figure in the Buddhist scriptures, Buddhist world, the one who really gets it about our mutual belonging, our radical interdependence. And so they say the Bodhisattva keeps turning back from the gates of nirvana to return to samsara till all beings, even to every blade of grass, is enlightened. So that kind of compassion. So here we go. I'm going to tell you the prophecy as I heard it from Dugu Chögyal Rinpoche, and I want you to hear it as if it is about you, which I actually think it is. There comes a time when all life on earth is in danger. In this time, great powers have arisen, barbarian powers. And although they waste their wealth in preparations to annihilate each other, they have much in common. And among the things they have in common are weapons of unfathomable devastation and death, and technologies that lay waste the world. And it is just at this time that, when the future of all beings seems to hang by the frailest of threads, that the kingdom of Shambhala emerges. Now you can't go there because it's not a place. It exists in the hearts and minds of the Shambhala warriors. And actually you can't tell a Shambhala warrior by looking at her or him, because they wear no uniforms. They bear no insignia. They wield no banners to identify them. They have no barricades on which they can climb to threaten the enemy, or behind which they can rest and regroup. They don't even have any home turf, because ever and always they must move across the terrain of the barbarian powers. And then he said, now the time has come when great courage is required of the Shambhala warriors. Moral courage and physical courage, because they are going to go right into the heart of the barbarian powers to dismantle the weapons, those armaments that are fabricated and deployed on air trigger alert. Yes, and the decisions that are made, they are going to go into the corridors of power to dismantle the weapons of mind. And he said, Joanna, mind this. This is very important. The Shambhala warriors know that these weapons can be dismantled because they are mano-maya, mind-made.
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0: These weapons can be dismantled because they are mano-maya, mind-made. They are made by the human mind. They can be unmade by the human mind. Because the dangers that are coming upon us now are not brought by some evil extraterrestrial force or some satanic deity or even some inexorable, unalterable fate. But they arise from our actions, from our relationships, from our habits. They are made by the human mind. They can be unmade by the human mind. So, Now is the time, he said, when the Shambhala warriors go into training.
2: How do they train? I asked. I was ready to sign up.
0: And he said, they train in the use of two weapons. What are they? And Dugu Trigyal held up his hands the way the lamas hold the ritual objects in the great lama dances of his people. And he said, one is compassion. And the other is insight into the radical interdependence of all phenomena. And you need both. One is not enough. You need the compassion because that provides the fuel, the motive force to move you out, to go where you need to go, to do what you need to do. And what it involves is this, to not be afraid of the suffering of your world. And if you're not afraid of the suffering of your world, then nothing can stop you. But he said, by itself, that's not enough because it can burn you out. It's very hot. So you need the other, that wisdom, that insight into our interexistence. Now, that's very important, he said, because with that, you know that this is not a battle between the good guys and the bad guys. But that the line between good and evil goes through the landscape of every human heart. And that we are so interwoven with each other in the web of life that even the smallest act with clear intention can have reverberations through the web that you can hardly begin to discern. But that, he said, as important as it is, it's a little cool. And so you need the heat of the compassion. And I realized then that, when I had been seeing the Tibetan monks in their puja with their moving their hands and the moving mudras, hand gestures, often as not, they were dancing with their hands, the interplay between wisdom and compassion. Well, that's it. That's the prophecy. On that occasion, my family happened to be with me, and we were lodging at the edge of the community. And I rushed back, and I was getting back to meet. And I went in and I said, you won't believe what I just heard from Chuchao Rinpoche. And I told the prophecy. And my son Jack said, well, didn't he tell you how it's going to end? It's wonderful that you laugh. I laugh too. I said, oh, Jack, if he had told me how it's going to turn out, I wouldn't have believed him. And don't you believe anyone who tells you how it's going to turn out. Because the magic and power of being alive at this time is directly proportional to the uncertainty. That uncertainty keeps you awake. You think sometimes that you want guarantees. Well, I would get involved in that campaign if I were sure that my involvement would make a decisive difference. I hear that a lot, you know, from people. But that kind of certainty is not in the scene for us now. That kind of certainty doesn't grow courage. It's in the risk-taking that the courage happens. And then I remember, I'd like a guarantee, but where is there a guarantee in life? When you fall in love with someone, is there a guarantee that you're going to have a lasting, healthy relationship? When you plant seeds in the soil, is there a guarantee there's going to be sufficient warmth and moisture for a bumper crop? There never is. And it is that which draws forth from us the vital ingredients of our engagement and our involvement and our risk-taking and our courage and our solidarity with each other. There you have it. I think it's just about my favorite thing to tell you. But I'm going to say, I have some other things I want to share. One is that, you know, those two weapons, is actually, that's the term he used, compassion and wisdom, relate to my two favorite hand gestures of the Buddha, the mudras. There are so many different ones. There's this for teaching. There's this for giving, you know. But my favorite two is this. I'm giving them to you. Yeah. As my gift to you. There, that's the first. That's the Abhaya Mudra. It means fear not. Don't be afraid. So you can use that. Very useful in a time like this, where even our own government likes to keep us in line by scaring us. And when I saw that, you know what I immediately thought of? The traditional Native American gesture when I was a little girl in school. I thought all Indians went around doing this. How? And then I realized that that gesture of Native Americans is precisely, don't be afraid. See? Don't be afraid. I carry no weapon. My hand is bare, naked. Nothing to fear. I come in peace. And my other favorite gesture is the one that is always associated with the Buddha of our time, Sakyamuni Buddha, because as you know, as the Buddhist movement developed through time, the truths that were conveyed in it seemed so great you could never imagine that they weren't always around. So people figured that there were earlier Buddhas and a whole string of them. But our Buddha, Shakyamuni Buddha of our era, was known in art and the way he was represented by touching the ground, touching the earth. Bhumisparsha Mudra. So you remember to do that. And I want you to remember the story that goes with it, which you may know already, so you'll hear it again. How Gautama, before he became the Buddha, he had left home. He was seeking the end of suffering. He was trying to figure it out. Why is it, how is it that we cause suffering to each other and ourselves? And he went to the best of the yogic teachers, excelled in every domain. He did mortifications of the flesh till he almost died. And then he just said, I'm going to sit down there under that tree and I'm not going to get up until it becomes clear to me the cause of suffering. And so he did. So when the Buddha sat down, that tendency was represented in the figure of Mara, who was portrayed or understood as the figure of sin and death. And Mara was furious that this young Gautama Siddhartha was going to sit down and figure out the cause of suffering for the sake of the cessation of suffering. That was a very unwelcome idea to Mara, because suffering was his stock and trade. So he had to scare Gautama the Buddha off. And so he sent visions of very seductive dancing girls. And did our boy Gautama flinch? Did he move? No. He just stayed in perfect concentration. That didn't work. So then he sent visions of ghoulish demons and arms with weapons and all kinds of scary things. Did our Gautama flinch? No. They just stayed there, totally concentrated. So then
2: Mara was furious. And he said, "By what right do you think that you can sit there and resolve the problem of suffering? By what authority do you think you can do that?" Now, interestingly enough, Gautama did not present his curriculum vitae. He didn't say, "My father is a prince in the Shakyamuni." He didn't say, "I've been to the very best yogic schools." He didn't say, "I have the mortification of the flesh, PhD in that." No. He didn't say anything about himself. What did he do? He touched the earth. "I am doing this by the authority vested in me by the earth." That's what that gesture says. And they say in the scriptures that the earth roared. Now, I love that story, but what the point of it is that you have the same authority. For you, in whatever you are taking, whether it's planting a garden or protesting at a nuclear power plant or running for office, you are doing that for the healing for your people and the healing of our world by the power invested in you by the earth. You have been brought forth by the earth for this time. And earth will provide you, the web of life will provide you. The dependent co-arising, that power of our relationships with all that is, will provide the power. It's brought you up from the amoeba. It certainly ought to be able to get you through the next few days. So we can begin trusting that. We can begin really learning that what we most have going for us is not our own smarts and our own wiles or our own connections, but our passion for the earth and earth's love for us, which is life's. I've been stressing the Buddhist line on this, but that's there in all the great spiritual traditions and the earth wisdom traditions of the native peoples. And it is there in the scientists of our time, because there is a great scientific revolution, cognitive revolution going on now, which is turning our understanding toward that same recognition of the power of our relations with each other and with the universe, that we are not separate abiding selves, monads that have to be competing with each other or creating our own perfection and purity, but that we are currents of knowing and feeling and action fed by streams of matter, energy, and information, these weaving together. And that became so clear to me in my own life when I turned toward systems theory. Happenstantially, as a matter of fact, I'm just looking. I didn't even know what systems meant. And if somebody had explained it, I would have thought it was very boring and some realm of science that had nothing to do with me. But I walked in and I listened to what the professor was saying and what he was drawing on the board. And I thought, this is the Dharma in another guise. And the main, again and again and again, key points about the Dharma were reflected as in the ontology and epistemology of the systems view. I bring that up, not to make you laugh so much, which I don't mind, but which as to say that this shift in identity that we are invited to make now, you don't need to think of it just in spiritual terms or in poetic or mystical terms.
0: This is seen very clearly in scientific terms from the system's perspective, that it is this notion that we are a self doing our thinking between our ears, looking out at the world from behind our eyes, acting on it as a separate and distinctive individual is not the only way you see it, and that there is indeed, we get into a terrific trap if we identify who we are with this separate self that whose name we wear, you know. If I think all I am is Joanna, a white, aging American woman. And I want to just read a couple of paragraphs from the system's perspective. This is from my book, World is Lover, World is Self. So systems theorists point out, we were talking about that in our workshop this weekend, because I always bring it in. This is part of the liberation of our time. We can identify, shift our identity with something much bigger than the dramas and ambitions of this little piece of reality that is inside my bag of skin. So there's no categorical I set over against a categorical you or it. One of the clearest teachers of this is Gregory Bateson. He says the false reification, like thingification of the self, is basic to our planetary ecological crisis. We have imagined that we are a unit of survival, and we have to see to our own survival. And we imagine that the unit of survival is the separate individual or a separate species. Whereas, in reality, through the history of evolution, it is the individual plus the environment, the species plus the environment, for they are essentially symbiotic. The self is a metaphor. We can choose to limit it to our skin, our person, our family, our organization, or our species. We can select its boundaries in objective reality. And what we are experiencing is a bankruptcy of seeing this self as a unit of consumption that must always be buying and consuming to keep our capitalist political economy going. We can be liberated from that, and more people are allowing that waking up to happen, a waking up for the sake of life. My friends, this time, it's not just one Buddha. This time, everybody has to wake up. This time, everybody wants to wake up. This time, everybody can wake up. And without that, it's curtains, you know. So that's quite an interesting situation to be in. And we're waking up in so many different ways in the Great Turning. People are linking together in study groups. People are linking arms to say no to war and the fabrication of weapons. People are meeting in their towns and places to accelerate a great change, the great transition. So a beautiful part of the Great Turning is the transition culture. Becoming aware of how long we've been around, that we have a right to be here, that we have the authority of our 14 billion years of this living in this universe. And that also invites us to open our heart minds to the future ones and to their right to live on a planet that is not poisoned, that is not decimated, that is not denuded. And much of the growing amount of the work that reconnects that we do is also nurturing our capacity to not only reach back to the origins that feed our power, but to those who are coming after us, so that those of future ones we're working for their sake too, you know. And you've come to be together and to listen tonight partly out of a desire that life go on. And it is that commitment to the future ones that has, I found, tremendously vitalizing and refreshing in my own life. So that you're here for this moment of great turning, your presence here, our presence here, our courage of heart and mind reaches out to draw strength from the ancestors and also inspiration from the future ones, so that we can act that we leave this planet inhabitable. Our love is sufficient for that. Our strength is sufficient for that. My closing poem is from Rainer Maria Rilke. It is the last of his sonnets in the Sonnet to Orpheus. And it is in a book that I, with my co-translator, translated. And during the time we were working on this, during the time of our invasion, the U.S. invasion of Iraq, and the time was so dark, and we felt such great futility, discouragement. But this kept us strong. This poem had a quality to bring us in touch with our strength and our faith and our true identity. So I'm going to say it to you. And then the first line is, "Quiet friend who has come so far." That's you. You've come a long distance through the ages. Quiet friend who has come so far. Feel how your breathing makes more space around you. Feel that every time with the mindfulness of breathing in and breathing out. Feel how your breathing makes more space around you. Let this darkness be a bell tower, and you the bell. And as you ring, what batters you becomes your strength. My favorite line, so I'll have to repeat them. Let this darkness be a bell tower, and you the bell. As you ring, what batters you becomes your strength. Swing back and forth into the change. What is it? What is this intensity of pain? If the drink is bitter, turn yourself to wine. In this uncontainable night, be the mystery at the crossroads of your senses, the mystery discovered there. And if the world has ceased to hear you, say to the silent earth, I flow, and to the rushing water speak, I am. To the silent earth speak, I flow, to the rushing water I am. And that's what you are. By the magic of thousands of generations, in this swiftly turning world, you've been given this flesh, this body, this house for your heart and mind, this sun, these stars, this soil. And you are not separate. Nothing can ever happen to you that will ever separate you from the living majesty of life and earth. Because that's your true nature. You belong. You're woven out of belonging. That is your strength.
1: 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Joe Ritchie is our general manager and editor. I'm David Barsamian. Thank you for listening. We go out with background music from Joni Mitchell, Woodstock.

0: Guess what, everyone? The fun drive is over. We did it, but only with the help of you. Thank you so much. Hey, how about everyone say that? One, two, three.
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3: Live from NPR News in Washington, I'm Ryland Barton. U.S. Central Command has begun another round of strikes on Iran. NPR's Quill Lawrence reports back and forth violence threatens to undermine a ceasefire and hope for a negotiated peace.
4: Iran's drone attack that downed a U.S. Apache helicopter this week has set in motion the most sustained hostilities since a shaky ceasefire took hold in April. Central Command launched what it called proportional response to unjustified Iranian aggression. Iran struck back at U.S. bases in the Gulf. And now CENTCOM says it has launched additional, quote, self-defense strikes in response to Iran's unwarranted and continued aggression. President Trump told Fox News that the next round of attacks might take out power plants and bridges, though targeting civilian infrastructure could constitute a war crime. Quill Lawrence, NPR News.
3: House lawmakers grilled Microsoft co-founder Bill Gates for more than 4 hours today about his years-long relationship with convicted sex offender Jeffrey Epstein. The appearance was part of the Republican-led House Oversight Committee's investigation into the disgraced financier. NPR's Ava Berger has more.
5: Bill Gates told lawmakers he never witnessed or knew about any of Epstein's crimes. Before the closed-door interview, he stopped and told reporters he was appearing voluntarily.
6: I hope my testimony is helpful to the work, important work of the committee to find justice for the victims.
5: In an opening statement, Gates said he met with Epstein on various occasions from 2011 to 2014 because he believed Epstein could help connect him with potential donors for his foundation. Gates also admitted to affairs and said Epstein used that information to pressure Gates to, quote, re-engage with him. Ava Berger, NPR News.
3: President Trump signed a bill into law giving $70 billion to ICE and the Border Patrol today, enough to fund the agencies through the end of his term. It ends a nearly 6 months fight over Department of Homeland Security funding that began with shooting deaths of two U.S. citizens during Trump's immigration crackdown in Minneapolis. In Southern California, the FBI and the Environmental Protection Agency executed a search warrant today at an aerospace plant in Garden Grove. The investigation follows a major chemical scare last month that forced some 50,000 nearby residents to flee their homes, as Jill Replegal reports.
7: For several days over Memorial Day weekend, firefighters warned that a tank holding several thousand gallons of a toxic chemical known as MMA was in danger of exploding, with a potential blast zone that included surrounding neighborhoods. The chemical eventually stabilized. Here's First Assistant U.S. Attorney Bill Asaley.
8: Obviously, this was a huge case that had a big impact on the community. So we want the public to be assured that we're going to take this seriously.
7: He says the EPA and other federal agencies are looking into whether the company, GKN Aerospace, failed to take precautions to prevent the scare. For NPR News, I'm Jill Replegal in Garden Grove.
3: U.S. stocks fell today. The Nasdaq slid nearly 2%. This is NPR News. The Trump administration is urging a federal court to reject an attempt to block this weekend's UFC fight on the South Lawn on the White House, arguing that the event is too close to make any changes. Two Virginia residents sued, arguing that environmental review and congressional approval weren't followed. A coalition of tribal conservation and environmental groups has filed a lawsuit challenging a federal land exchange that would transfer more than 700 acres of a South Texas wildlife refuge to SpaceX. Texas Public Radio's Corey Cook reports.
9: The lawsuit, filed against the U.S. Fish and Wildlife Service, seeks to block the transfer of 715 acres of the Lower Rio Grande Valley National Wildlife Refuge to SpaceX for 683 acres of land the company owns. Plaintiffs argue the exchange violates federal laws requiring wildlife refuge land swaps to provide net conservation benefits. Lakin Jordahl is with the Center for Biological Diversity, one of the groups filing the lawsuit.
10: From the beginning, SpaceX has been a terrible neighbor to this wildlife refuge. And over the years, they have actually degraded the ecological value of this refuge land.

0: SpaceX, which did not immediately respond to a request for comment, has expanded rapidly in the area since selecting Boca Chica as a launch site in 2014. I'm Corey Cook in San Antonio.
1: Scientists have discovered marine life thriving on a millions-year-old whale graveyard. Researchers used a submersible to explore the remains in the southeastern Indian Ocean and found bones dating back 5.3 million years. The researchers say several factors help preserve the bones, including their high density. This is NPR News.
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4: Welcome to The New Yorker Radio Hour. I'm David Remnick. Even now, the Kennedy family appears in the media as the nation's royal family, a mix of political power and celebrity legacy as persistent in the modern American story as the Tudors and the Plantagenets were in Shakespeare's history plays. Six members of the family served in Congress. President John F. Kennedy remains a revered figure, and his brother Robert F. Kennedy was likely on his way to the White House when he, too, was assassinated. Bobby's son, a Kennedy of a very different ideological stripe, was running for president when he opted for an alliance with Donald Trump in exchange for a cabinet post running Health and Human Services. And you know what that's entailed. Several Kennedy family members have spoken out against RFK's policies and his character, including his cousin, Jack Schlossberg. Schlossberg, who has a law and business degree from Harvard, became a public figure through social media, occasionally trolling the right, like when he claimed that Usha Vance was carrying his child. But when Schlossberg decided to run for Congress, the attention became a lot more focused and more critical. Recent reporting in the New York Times suggested that he was not only inexperienced in politics, but unprofessional as a candidate, and that's a conclusion that Schlossberg disputes and will discuss. He seems in some way a test case for how well or not social media influence can translate into electoral politics. The seat he's running for is also my district in Manhattan, and whoever wins it will be my representative in the House. So I was eager to speak with Jack Schlossberg. Jack, I first want to express my condolences about your sister who died some time ago and wrote an extraordinary piece that she just sent to me. I don't know what I did to deserve that. And I don't think we changed five words in the whole thing. It was extraordinary. You must miss her enormously.
5: I do. Tatiana was my best friend. We could finish each other's sentences, and I miss her every day. That piece was extraordinary. And it was classic Tatiana, who wrote it, didn't think it was good, and then sent it in, and it didn't need any edits. And I think, you know, I remember reading that it was one of the top read stories on the New Yorker page.
4: It was.
5: And, you know, she was such an admirer and longtime reader of The New Yorker, and I know her dream was to be published in that publication, and so I think it was fitting that she, and only she could make such an impact with her writing. She was a beautiful writer.
4: Why did you decide to run into the teeth of such grief?
5: Well, I wasn't planning on running for office now. I wasn't plotting and waiting in the wings for a seat to run for. You know, it's an unlikely path that led me here, and it kind of started at the end of 2023. I went to law school, business school, I graduated, took the bar, and I finished all that, and I thought I was going to be an environmental lawyer. And I was excited because that's what I studied and that was what I cared about. But at the same time, I still am and always will be, irrespective of the decision to run for a second term. I'm a huge Joe Biden fan, and I knew the truth, which was that he had accomplished so much in the first 2 years of his term. I mean, biggest investment in energy and infrastructure in decades, ended our longest war, ended the pandemic. And nobody knew about this at the time. And if you think back, it was a different world. Like RFK Jr. was a Democrat running for president, and a Trump victory did not seem like an inevitability. And so I decided to go work on the campaign, the Biden campaign at that time. And long story short, they hired me to help with youth voter engagement, but we didn't really see eye to eye on video stuff. So I left the campaign.
4: Tell me about that. What did you want to do and what did they want you to do?
5: I wanted to go hard after RFK Jr. And And at the time, there was a lot of risk aversion there. So I quit because I couldn't live with myself if I didn't speak out in the way I wanted to. And I got a lot of heat for that, but I knew I had to do it my way. So I spent about a month writing draft over what kind of statement I wanted to release about RFK Jr. And one day I just picked up my phone out of my pocket and started talking to it and posted it.
4: He's trading in on Camelot, celebrity, conspiracy theories, and conflict for personal gain and fame. I've listened to him. I know him. I have no idea why anyone thinks he should be president. What I do know is his candidacy is an embarrassment. Let's not be distracted again by somebody's vanity project.
5: And, you know, it went viral in a way that I never imagined. And overnight, I built a fan base that I was as surprised as anyone to have. And about a month later, I got a call from the Biden campaign asking me to come back to make more videos, to speak to the DNC, to be a delegate from New York, and to travel to every swing state across the country, which I wasn't paid to do. And I took upon myself, and I had a lot of success doing it. And I'm really proud of that. And it showed me that I had something to offer the party in the kind of social media engagement that I was getting, you know, not because I was in an ad campaign or a movie star, but because right. I was speaking truth to power about our political systems.
6: Do you think there are things that you did before on TikTok that you wouldn't do now that you're wearing a shirt and tie and campaigning? Would you put on a blonde wig and imitate Putin and all the kind of some of the crazier things you did?
7: This is me, Vlad. I just want to say again, point I make in stories. This is why I vote for RFK Jr. I am from Russia. He is hero of Russia because...
5: Yeah, I mean, I wouldn't call them crazy. I think satire is a really powerful political tool. And I think that, you know, it's not like I was making videos that nobody was watching. I was breaking through pretty well.
6: Yeah, you were.
5: and I think advocate, you know, raising awareness on issues for people who otherwise might not receive that information. But, you know, the internet and social media changes rapidly. The first stage of me going viral was very much happy, comedy, silly. And this was a time when, you know, the 2024 election had not been finished yet.
6: You've said, I've got a legal education and a lifetime of working on the issues I care about. But you haven't worked as a lawyer post.
5: Not at a law firm.
6: But then how so?
5: How so what?
6: How did you use your legal education?
5: Well, I think, you know, I understand that content creation is a new profession and that it's not synonymous for many people with a quote-unquote real job, but I've been arguing with evidence supported by facts, very clear arguments made on behalf of the issues that I think are important, and those issues are corruption of the Trump administration, his terrible, irresponsible foreign policy decisions, advocating and arguing for why the Democratic Party's history and current policies reflect putting a priority on organized labor and working families, and, you know, on social media, it's not like I was, you know, successful just because of my name. You have to make an argument in 90 seconds with a lot of complicated information. And synthesizing that information, breaking it down into 1, 2, and 3 points and having a conclusion, that's the exercise of law school.
6: Jack, you know, somebody my age, my first memory is the death of your grandfather. That's a big set of imperatives to carry on your shoulders. So when did this sort of enter your life that you had this, there was something unusual attached to your future?
5: There is that one moment that sticks out in my life, and it's 10th grade history class. Mm-hmm. And we're learning about President Kennedy. And
6: this is at the collegiate school.
5: This is at the collegiate school on the Upper West Side. And Dr. Grossberg was giving us a lecture about the Kennedy administration, and I felt uncomfortable. And I was goofing off in the back of class, and she called on me. Because she knew I was in the back making trouble, and she asked me about the Kennedy administration's policy in Laos, and I wasn't familiar with that at the time, and it was mortifying because I wanted, you know, I said I didn't know. And I went home and I started reading Ted Sorensen's book on my grandfather, and I started listening and watching to his speeches every single day after school, and I made myself do that before I started my homework every day, was listen to one speech or read a chapter of a book. And I got really inspired by the story that I read. And, you know, JFK sent a man to the moon. He drafted the Civil Rights Act, the Peace Corps. There are so many things about the progressive agenda supporting the arts that he represented and that started or traced their origins back to the early 1960s.
6: But it's a complex legacy as well, even for a liberal.
5: Yeah.
6: Included in that is the beginnings of Vietnam, of the Bay of Pigs, all kinds of things on both a personal level and on a political level. How do you take all that in? And I return to my original question. When do you start feeling that voice in your head, in the ambient sound of your life, that you've got to do something about that?
5: I've loved politics since I can remember, and I feel motivated by the call to answer, you know, answering the call of public service is what President Kennedy represents. And sure, there are complications in his legacy and in other members of my family, but overall, it really stands for the progressive values that are under attack right now by President Trump. Mm-hmm. I mean, there's a reason President Trump fixates on John F. Kennedy and our family name. There's a reason why he renamed the Kennedy Center the Trump Kennedy Center.
6: Now, he was your grand uncle and godfather, the late Ted Kennedy, once ran for president, and he faced a correspondent named Roger Mudd. He was asked a very simple question. Why are you running for president? And I think it's fair to say that he kicked the can.
5: That's right.
6: At the very
5: famously,
6: best.
5: Yes.
6: Famously.
8: Why do you want to be president? Well, I'm... were I to make the announcement and to run, the reasons that I would run is because I have a great belief in this country.
6: Why are you running for Congress? You're in my district.
5: Well, I'm running because I want to pass laws. I want to pass laws that help the people in this district and in our country. I want to fight for federal funding for the district, New York 12. And I've released plans that I want to pass in Congress, like passing a renter's deduction so people can deduct their rent from their taxes. I want to make HIV medication free at the point of care. I want to make the child tax credit paid out monthly, not annually, which during COVID cut child poverty in, you know, to historic lows.
6: But have you worked on behalf of any of those causes affirmatively and spent time on them? In other words, you have opinions. We all have opinions. What have you done affirmatively that gives confidence to a voter that says, this is a guy who selflessly worked on behalf of some of these things, whether at a lower level of politics or in hard volunteer work where he sweated it out?
5: Yeah, absolutely.
6: Why do you deserve this seat?
5: Well, I think my experience is why people are so excited about our campaign. You know, I graduated with a JD MBA from a top university, and I went and with that education went and was a top surrogate volunteer for the Biden campaign, traveled to every single swing state in this country.
6: You did volunteer campaign work.
5: Well, yeah, but I think it's, you know, much more significantly than that, I was, you know, a top surrogate for the campaign that traveled all over and inspired a new generation of Americans to believe in public service and politics. And overnight built a audience of millions of people just using my own two thumbs on my social media and single-handedly inspired them to volunteer for and be excited about the party in 2024. And nobody asked me to do that. Nobody showed me the roadmap for it. And I've been working on causes that I care about my entire life. I've been representing a family legacy that is synonymous with the Democratic Party and progressive values. And in 2024...
6: What does that mean? Beyond the sheer presence of yourself in the world?
5: That means, you know, working for and with the John F. Kennedy Library, presenting the Profile in Courage Award every single year. This year we'll...
6: You presented the award.
5: Yeah, and represent, you know, my family in alongside my mother as ambassador to Japan. It's a, you know... It might not sound like work to some people, and I'm not saying that that's a traditional job, but a lot of work that goes into it. As I said, I was in the middle of explaining, mm-hmm. I created a platform to advocate for the party when nobody else had been, and built a huge fan base doing that, and then created a media company with results that anyone comparable in that field would kill for. Mm-hmm. And just because I turned down millions of dollars in brand deals and book deals because I wanted not to be bought and paid for, I don't think means that that's not a job. So I think that my experience is exactly what the Democratic Party needs right now from candidates.
6: I'm speaking with Jack Schlossberg, who's running for Congress. We'll continue in a moment. This is the New Yorker Radio Hour.
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0: This is the New Yorker Radio Hour. I'm David Remnick, and I've been speaking today with Jack Schlossberg. Schlossberg is a grandson of President Kennedy. And in November, he announced that he'd run for Congress in Manhattan. The incumbent, who's now retiring, is a liberal stalwart named Jerry Nadler, who began serving in Congress in 1992, just a few months before Jack Schlossberg was born. In your previous interviews, you've said that money in politics is a very important issue to you.
1: I think it's the single most important issue facing our country and our party. And I think the people, even people do care a lot about this issue, and they don't even care about it enough. Citizens United has fundamentally changed our country. Mm-hmm. Super PACs are a huge part of the reason why our government does not function, why we can't get legislation passed.
0: How is your candidacy funded? You decided not to take PAC money.
1: Yeah, on the first day of the campaign, I made a pledge. No super PAC money. I will disavow any super PAC support. No corporate PAC money. No money from big tech or AI. No special interest group money. And I said that at a time when I did not realize my two main opponents, Alex Boras and Michael Lasher, would accept tens of millions of dollars in super PAC money. Tens of millions of dollars from billionaires.
0: But they're not, okay, I understand that objection. Yeah. But they would turn around and say, but I'm not connected like our opponent. I don't have Bette Midler, Lorne Michaels, Paul Simon donating to my campaign. I don't have a personal fortune that I can draw on.
1: Well, first of all, each of them are millionaires, so that is irrelevant. Second of all, you know, we need to explain this to people so they understand. There are two types of ways money gets into politics, the hard side and the soft side.
0: Sure.
1: I've accepted contributions on the hard side. That means, you know, if you or anybody, Lorne Michaels, whoever you just referenced, contributes to our campaign, that's a hard money side contribution that is limited at $3,500 for a primary, and it has to be disclosed. That is fundamentally different from a super PAC, which can raise and spend unlimited amounts of money, and it's often not disclosed. That is how you get campaigns that can raise tens of millions of dollars. We have outraised our opponents on the hard side, the campaign side. And people don't understand that even though we've outraised them and we've raised $3 million, which is in the, you know, upper echelon for any congressional campaign,
0: sure,
1: that leaves us with a budget for paid media for the entire campaign that is less than what they regularly spend, my opponents, in a single day. And it's very important also to remember that Alex Boras is backed by a guy named Chris Larson. Chris Larson has a company called Ripple. Ripple has a super PAC that is actively funding Trump MAGA candidates around the country, five of whom just won their primaries. And Michael Lasher's a super PAC is funded by a billionaire who just spent tens of millions of dollars against...
0: Who is that?
1: Michael Bloomberg, mm-hmm, against Mayor Mamdani, trying to defeat the Democratic nominee for mayor in the last election.
0: But Michael Bloomberg has also supported plenty of Democrats in terms of funding.
1: True, but I don't think it doesn't really make a difference for me if you've supported some Democrats if you're also actively supporting Republicans around the country.
0: Jack, you were ahead in the race by 5 points.
1: Or like 8 or 10.
0: And now you're behind.
1: According to some polls.
0: That was a precipitous dip. And what seemed to happen is there is a piece in the New York Times that, among other things, described your campaign with a lot of reporting, describing disorganization. After that article was published, I think your polls took a big hit.
1: Yep.
0: How do you respond to that Times piece?
1: You know, there's one thing that is accurate in that article, and that's that we're different from the other campaigns, and that's mm-hmm, by design. Most people don't know how campaigns are structured. A typical campaign has a campaign manager and then probably 10 different consulting firms, a compliance firm, a mail firm, a TV firm, a digital firm. And that's the kind of structure that I started with in the outset that I quickly realized was not for me. The people quoted in that article, all of those stories and anecdotes date back to end of November, early December, when I hired several consulting firms that I quickly realized did not have much to offer me. And I quickly decided to part ways and build a campaign structure that worked for me. And look, that piece, you know, printed on the front page of the New York Times with a lot of anonymous sources, no accusations of any wrongdoing. You know, I'm not here to complain about my press coverage, but I wish the media would cover my opponents with half the level of scrutiny that our campaign has gotten. The idea that I slept through my launch day is demonstrably false. And anonymous sources and disgruntled employees describing a campaign as erratic and chaotic, well, not many people can keep up with the pace that we set.
0: Any one congressperson, if they get one initiative to the top of the heap, not just in one term, but in
2: five terms is lucky unless they're Nancy Pelosi or something like that, but certainly a freshman. So what would be the absolute top priority that you would be absolutely focused on?
1: Well, I will answer your question, but I will start by saying that I don't think we can afford to set our sights on just one issue, and that the Democratic Party is about to face a question of whether or not we hold President Trump accountable, whether or not we try to impeach him and investigate and prosecute his cabinet for the crimes that have been committed.
2: So you would move to impeach
1: absolutely
2: President Trump for what?
1: For bribery. He's made $4 billion so far this year, him and his family. He has signed contracts and made deals with foreign countries, after which his companies, his son's companies, have received preferable treatment, equity stake in large companies from those exact foreign governments. He has a cryptocurrency in his own name mm-hmm. that he has sold using the power of the presidency. Mm-hmm. I think all of these things, bribery is specifically listed in the Constitution as a crime justifying impeachment. So, you know, the jet from Qatar, the stake in the tungsten mine in Kazakhstan that the Trump family organization has taken, the stock trading that the president has engaged in, especially recently in massive tech stocks ahead of a visit to China, all of these things demand investigation, and we have to hold him accountable. And that's a difference between me and the others running. The person leading in the polls right now, Michael Lasher, he does not think impeachment is worthy of the Democratic Party's time. He thinks it's a futile effort. He thinks it's going to be too hard. I think that's we have absolutely no choice.
2: Do you think members of Congress should be able to trade stocks?
1: Absolutely not. I think that's a no-brainer.
2: That Nancy Pelosi, who is probably your most prominent endorser, has done better in the stock market than one could even possibly imagine.
1: I think Nancy Pelosi is the backbone of our party. She exists in a system where she did nothing illegal, and I wouldn't trade stocks. I'd take it upon myself to do that, but I'm not about to sit here and question and dismiss the tactics of the most effective progressive leader the Democratic Party's ever had, or certainly in my lifetime.
2: It's not possible to both praise and at the same time criticize somebody like that.
1: Well, I would not emulate her. I would not emulate her stock trading myself, and I think that that's.
2: So, what would you do? What would you have? You have substantial means in your name. What would you do with those means in Congress?
1: I would put them into a blind trust that I was unable to trade.
2: Fair enough. You've been questioned about your stance on Israel, which is and called out for being a little inconsistent. So I want you to set the record straight. There was a piece in Politico recently. You've criticized Benjamin Netanyahu, the prime minister of Israel, and you said, I believe, that you wouldn't send offensive weapons to Israel. There'd be no trading in that, but you would support a continuation of Iron Dome as a defensive measure. Mm-hmm. You see a lot of tension in New York City in particular on this issue. How have you changed or not in your overall view of Israel?
1: I'm completely consistent no matter who I'm talking to about my views on this question. My stance on the U.S.-Israel military relationship has changed as the situation has changed, just as it has changed for AOC and for Bernie. The Iran war marks a turning point. On the day the Iran war was initiated by President Trump, I said that I opposed the war. I opposed the war. And opposing the war means all funding for that war, including sending offensive weapons to Israel, with whom we are jointly operating in Iran. So
2: Iran under Donald Trump was the breaking point, not the behavior of the United States during Gaza when President Biden was in office.
1: Well, I think this is a very complicated situation in the Middle East. There are many factors contributing to the violence and war making that is going on there. When the U.S. involvement in the region reached a different, fundamentally different threshold level, that is when I decided to say, stop sending bombs, stop sending offensive weapons to Israel.
2: I guess what I'm asking, was President Biden and Kamala Harris too easy on Netanyahu when they were in office?
1: I wouldn't go that far. I think that it's always easy to second guess policy, but, I think, you know, President Biden was a strong, strong supporter of Israel, certainly more could have been done to protect lives in Gaza. But I also believe that President Biden was able to get humanitarian aid into Gaza in a way President Trump refused to do, and that they did more to limit the loss of life there than President Trump has. So their record may not be perfect, but that's how I see it.
2: You think history will be kind to President Biden when it comes to Gaza?
1: I don't think that history will be kind to the U.S. when it comes to Gaza, but I do think that, you know, over time the situation has changed. In the year following October 7th, I think there was a fundamentally different situation where Israel had been attacked and they were justified in defending themselves. And now I think the situation is very different, where I don't think the U.S. should continue supporting offensive weapons to Israel or their settlements in the West Bank, but that we should not abandon our ally full stop, that Israel is our historic ally. I hold out hope for a better future for the U.S. and Israel. And I also believe that we cannot afford to, for the same reason I oppose sending more offensive weapons, I support funding for the Iron Dome. It protects civilians, including 600,000 Americans who live in Israel.
2: You've backed Mayor Mamdani, I think, any number of times, right? In earlier races as well.
1: Yeah, I'm the only candidate who endorsed him before the mayoral primary.
2: And he describes himself as a democratic socialist, as Alexandria Ocasio-Cortez has as well. Do you, or do you see yourself as a capitalist, or how would you describe your ideology?
1: I'm a Democrat, and I'm an American and a New Yorker. I don't subscribe to those labels.
2: They're meaningful. They're not just labels. They're descriptors that have meaning.
1: I'm a Democrat. I'm not a socialist. I believe in capitalism.
2: Jack Schlossberg, thank you so much.
1: Thank you.
2: Jack Schlossberg is running for Congress, and the primary is on June 23rd. This is the New Yorker Radio Hour, and in a minute, we'll be joined by NASA's Reid Wiseman, an astronaut with some thoughts on what it's like to fly across the dark side of the moon. Stick around.
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0: This is the New Yorker Radio Hour. I'm David Remnick. Well, I think hands down the feel-good news of the year, edging out even the Knicks' run to the NBA Finals, was the NASA mission to the moon. You don't have to be a space nut or have a fixation on setting up a colony on Mars to get a kick out of American astronauts flying across the so-called dark side of the moon. NASA is, to say the least, in tumult, which is a long story, but still, the four crew members of Artemis II were the first humans ever to glimpse what we can never see from Earth. And that was something. David W. Brown writes for The New Yorker about space exploration, and he sat down recently with NASA's Reid Wiseman, the commander of the mission. Wiseman was a test pilot and a Navy captain, and he's now 50, which makes him the oldest person ever to travel beyond low Earth orbit.
1: Tell me about the moment you were selected for Artemis II. It sounds like it was as much a sobering moment as it was a joyful one.
2: First, it was an embarrassing moment because my crew and I didn't even know that that was what was coming that day. So we had all these fake meetings on our calendar, and I just completely ignored this meeting with the chief astronaut because I thought it was about something totally different. And I was downtown in a medical appointment, and my boss sends me a text. He's like, "Hey, I really think you should be tying into this meeting right now. It's about we're 20 minutes into it and we miss you." And I saw Victor and Christina sitting there and I was like, "Oh no, I've completely missed this." And it turned out that they were both late as well because they saw these meetings, but you don't feel like you won the lotto. You don't feel like jumping for joy. All of a sudden you just feel like, whoa, this is going to be a lot of work.
1: What did your selection mean for you as a single father of two daughters? How did you tell your family and how did they receive it?
2: No kid wants their dad to go do that when they're their only parent. So I felt a bit selfish, but I also felt like this was a crew and a mission that would really be rewarding in the end. So once I talked to my kids about this is something I would like to go do, and I know it is going to be difficult for you, but they immediately reframed it. And the next day, my older daughter made moon cupcakes, and my younger daughter was all on board. The seventh day of the mission, of this mission, of Artemis II, I did a video chat with both of them, and that was the day where I could tell in the way they were looking at me and in the way they were talking to me that they understood why I said yes 3 years earlier to go and fly this mission.
1: What did that years-long path from selection through liftoff look like? I mean, how does one learn to go to the moon?
2: It was very, very challenging, but it was challenging for a bunch of reasons that probably on the surface don't come out. We weren't 100% sure if the nation was going to remain committed, but the nation was very committed and our political infrastructure was very committed in the end. NASA has gone to the moon. We did it in the 60s and 70s, and you face this question a lot of why haven't we done it since and why is this so hard and why is this taking so long? But we were just locked in with the flight control team and the launch control team and just training with them, developing procedures with them, going out to where the hardware is made, going out to all the Lockheed Martin facilities in Denver and working on all of the mission systems development, the flight software development. We are heads down and we are working hard.
1: At what point during the training do you realize, if ever, no, this is really going to happen?
2: When the solid rocket motors lit. That is when we knew we were going to the moon, right there. And that is a great feeling. And we were very confident. We had spent a lot of time in Washington, D.C. We saw there was very strong bipartisan support for human space exploration, for going out to the moon, and for continuing on, getting to Mars. We knew the support was there.
1: Help me understand or imagine how you fit training into the rest of your life. Is it 12 hours of moon emergency scenarios, and then you're helping your kids with their math homework?
2: That sounds about right. About a year prior to launch, April of last year, April of 2025, we started to just quieting down our lives. So we stopped with a lot of the public appearances. I stopped saying yes to just about everything, travel, even if friends were going and doing something, with very small exceptions, I started saying no to all of that. So we're working very hard here at the Johnson Space Center. Usually we're working about 8 hours a day. It was a fairly respectful schedule. We usually had Saturday and Sunday off, although as we geared up towards the mission, we were generally working voluntarily on Sundays. But I would work hard, and then one daughter is in college, one daughter is a junior and a senior in high school. And I was just very open with them as well that a lot of times you're on your own. And if you need help, it's going to have to come from tutors, teachers, friends. It's just not going to come from home. And in some ways, I look at them now and they are so much further along than they would have been if I was there you know, nurturing them through this. So a little of that makes me feel guilty that I wasn't there, but I also am incredibly proud of them for the way they showed up and they turned to. I could not have done that as an only parent if they were 6 and 8. And for many years, I didn't fly in space because I was an only parent when they were younger and it just was not an option for me. But I think in the end, they gave a lot of themselves to this mission. I'm very proud of them for doing that.
1: The your first mission in 2014 took you to the International Space Station for 6 months, I believe. I'm curious, how does that experience, both preparing for it and then actually doing it, how does that compare with Artemis?
2: It was totally different. Space Station has been up there now for 26 years. We know how to fly to the space station. We fly new crews all the time, but the training is very regimented. You know exactly what you're going to do. And there was very little like novel learning on how to operate that machine. For us on Artemis II, from the very first second we got assigned back in April of 2023, everything was new. We did not know how to put humans on board the spacecraft. We didn't know how to live and work. We didn't know how to operate as four people going and doing this. Sometimes it was the crew unraveling those mysteries going, hey, that worked for when we have 6 months in space, but that isn't going to work when we have 10 days. And of that, the first four are like jam-packed with work, so we need to do things differently. So we almost had to unlearn some of the things that we learned on the space station. But in the operational side, we really had to change some of the fundamentals of how we operate.
1: When you're flying to the moon, are you working until exhaustion every day until splashdown? Is there space for your mind to drift? I'm curious, what kind of things do you think about on the way to the moon?
2: I do remember my mind drifting for the first time on the 8th day of flight when we were getting close to getting home and I started thinking about seeing my kids, and then I immediately had to stop that and say, nope, you do not have space for that right now. That is, you do not have space for that in your brain. So I would block that out and just focus back on the mission. The first 5 days, we were waking up and truly working. Just survival's an overstatement, but we were working the entire time until bed, and we were usually getting to bed about an hour later than we had hoped. Everything, when you're in that tiny spacecraft with four people, you're all over each other. Like, I feel like I'm close to you right now, but 3 weeks ago, I would have asked why we're so far away. You are constantly in contact with other humans. Just everything that is easy, it becomes hard. Just making lunch, like how do four people all make their food, all trying to work through and under and over each other? And if one person is exercising, now nothing else can happen in the cabin. And you never know what that spacecraft is going to throw at you a few minutes down the road. We had a full-on fire emergency on our next to last day in space. It was a false alarm, but like that stopped everything. That stopped all the electrical power. It stopped all the ventilation. And we were just sitting there with an emergency tone going off with a completely stagnant aircraft. No airflow. It was heating up. Like, you just got to be ready for anything that is going to come at any moment.
1: When that sort of situation arises in such a unforgiving environment, do you get nervous? Do you push that aside? How do you train to prepare for something like that aside from flip this switch, tell this person this thing?
2: Yeah, you're all human, so there's moments of terror. I won't use the word panic because we did not ever panic, but there's moments where you feel that adrenaline hit hard. But I think that as long as you understand these emotions, these feelings that your body is presenting, I think those help you perform. Those bring you up a level to your A game. But what we do in the astronaut office is we have a lot of exposure to, I would almost say, scaring ourselves. Mm-hmm. We fly airplanes, we fly helicopters, we mountain climb, we dive to the bottom of the ocean, we live underwater. I was really proud of the crew. The one time we had that fire emergency, which is the only emergency we ever had, everybody went straight to their jobs. We went immediately to our training and started knocking out all the procedures that we needed to knock out to make sure the vehicle was safe and we were safe.
1: Meanwhile, back on Earth, we all noticed how close the crew seemed and comfortable the crew seemed in just about any environment or any situation that seemed to be thrown at them. I know you'd spent years training together, but what surprised you about the team once you were all in space?
2: Everything. We invested very heavily in each other in the 3 years leading up to this mission, and it was not always easy. We were not always friends. We were not always aligned. But those differences actually, I think, help us out. We have a team of operational psychologists here at the Johnson Space Center. They're usually there just for if we need them during training. We have like one or two meetings. We flipped that paradigm on its head, and we had almost every other week we would have a 4-hour session with them where they would just go through team building exercises, what is going on in your own brain? Where are you? How are you showing up for your crew? It was incredible. Those were some of the most difficult conversations I've had. Usually I'd have to leave and go for a walk because they're so exhausting. Mm-hmm. But by the end of those, we knew each other and we knew what made us happy and we knew what made us upset, and we could show up for each other in different ways. We hired a poet to teach us poetry. We hired spiritual and cultural leaders to talk about the spiritual and cultural significance of the moon around the world. We all look up at that moon every single night. So what does it mean? What does it mean to somebody who's in Ghana or somebody who's in Spain or somebody who's in Australia? We want to know those things so that we could feel those things when we were out there. We did a tremendous, it's the thing I'm most proud of in this group. We did a tremendous amount of investment in each other.
1: What's an example of not being in alignment?
2: Not being in alignment. We made a pact as a crew that we would always brief everything for 5 minutes, just us, just the crew. So at NASA, we have all these big briefings. But before we would go do something operational, like before we do training where you could actually hurt yourself or kill yourself, we would just come together for 5 minutes. We would talk about where we need to be, and we would go do it. And then at the end of the training, we would take 5 or 10 minutes, do a quick debrief, and then go to our big debrief. Invariably, our 5 to 10 minute debriefs we would get like a 20th of the way through them, and we'd be time for the big debrief. And we would like have these half finished conversations that we really wanted to finish, but we can't. We got to go to the big debrief. And then you just felt this tension across the crew of, man, there was something very heavy here. Like, I did something that really upset you, but we haven't talked this thing all the way through. So those were kind of moments. I would say making decisions for each other without buy-in with each other was a huge one where we would feel a misalignment there.
1: Tell me about the view from the window when one is flying to the moon.
2: Well, for a lot of our mission, it was greasy smudges because our foreheads were all over those windows and our hands at all times. One of my favorite moments, we were waking up to do lunar flyby, and I called down to mission control and I said, hey, how do I clean like grease off the windows? Because as I looked on the side of the windows before we were going around the moon, they were just all covered, and it made me so happy because it meant that we were using these four windows. We actually had 6 windows. We were using them all the time. One thing that really did surprise me was how quickly Earth gets so small out the window. We dubbed it from about the second day on, we dubbed it Tiny Earth because we didn't have any other way to really explain what the Earth was, but it was tiny and it was getting smaller every day. And it was getting, when we were out by the moon, the Earth was so small. It's like a fingernail almost, like the size of a quarter. It's just impossibly tiny out there. There's a little tiny, super bright crescent of an Earth. And then the neat thing about the moon, even from like the second or third day, you know, when you're going out to the moon, you don't just aim at the moon and go to the moon. You aim way ahead of the moon because in 4 days, the moon's going to continue to transit around the Earth and you're going to intercept the moon out there. Much like watching somebody throw a football where the receiver is like running across the field and you got to lead that person by a lot. Well, NASA led the moon by a lot when we were heading out there. So even from early on in the mission, the moon was still quite small out the window, but we could see it starting to look different. You know, we only see the front side of the moon here. It is gravitationally locked from planet Earth. But very early in that mission, we could start to see those mares, those dark seas on the moon start to slip off the right side. And we could start to see these basins, these craters on the far side that we had only ever studied. And it was neat. As 4 humans, we all were picking up on that. And then the first time we put a long lens, like a zoom lens, 400 millimeter on the moon, and we were able to start to see these things we had trained. Oriental, Ohm Crater, we start to see them in these images and we're like, oh my gosh, like we are seeing the far side of the moon and we're still 2 days away from the moon. And then as you approach the moon, the day we did lunar flyby, we woke up, we were still 20,000 miles from the moon, which is pretty far. And I took off the window shade and I was frozen. I mean frozen in the window, to the point where Christina finally was like, hey, you're going to finish your checklist for the morning activities? Because I could not peel myself away. There's this whole moon is sitting out there and it looks different than the moon on Earth. It just looked different because we were looking at a different side of it. It was, I highly recommend it.
1: When the capsule passed behind the moon, it lost contact with Earth for about 40 minutes.
2: About 40 minutes.
1: Can you describe that stretch of time?
2: That stretch of time, I really want it to be this like grandiose stretch of time, but I will be completely honest. We were right back into the science and we were doing exactly what we had trained. When we first watched Earth set, so Earth was coming down behind the moon and you could see the little bits of the atmosphere of the crescent Earth start to hit the moon. And then you could watch the Earth just setting behind the moon. And then as the Earth slips behind the moon, it's crazy to say, Jeremy had a bunch of maple cookies, so I was free-floating. I cut all the bags of maple cookies open. All four of us just stopped for a second. We had maple cookies, and then Victor and Christina were right back into science. They had a bunch of observations to do, because when we go behind the moon, now we're seeing parts of the moon that have never been seen by human eyes. So they were not seen in Apollo due to lighting. They've been seen by satellite, but never by humans. So that was the most intense scientific part of that. One thing that I was doing, because that's also the farthest point away from Earth, and it went 2 miles past where the flight dynamics officers had said our maximum distance from Earth would be. We went 2 miles further than that. And I was just thinking in my head, like, we're pretty small spacecraft. That moon's pretty small out there. I wonder if 2 miles is going to be significant or not. Like, maybe we missed it by a little bit and we're kind of going to be stuck out here for a while. But then I saw that number just tick back down. 219669 was the max in nautical miles. Then I saw 219668. And I told the crew, like, hey, we're headed home right now. We're on our way home. And they cheered a little bit. And then you get Earthrise. So the way the crescent Earth was, you didn't see like the roundness of Earth. You just saw these two little points coming up from behind the moon. Just two little points. And that was Earth's atmosphere starting to reach up from behind the moon. And then you could see the crescent Earth start to come. And in the crescent Earth, you could see the mountains of the moon in that view of the Earth. It was truly magnificent, because there is no atmosphere on the moon, so it's crystal clear, and you could see these mountains of the moon and with the Earth behind it. And then the Earth was back. And then we looked down at our displays and we could see the Canberra radio site, so we knew we had a view of Australia. And we called down to Mission Control and we were back in contact. And that's just a great feeling to be back from the far side of the moon and talking back to planet Earth.
1: Few people have ever experienced such existential isolation, and that must surely give one pause.
2: I think it definitely gave us pause. Jeremy Hansen, I really like the way he says it, where he felt so small. And he's like, in that moment, when you're looking out into the universe, it's three-dimensional and you are in it. You're in the middle of the universe. You can feel the stars around you. And he said, I felt unbelievably small, like small to the point of infinitesimally small. And yet at the same time, it was the deepest sense of power that I had on the whole mission. And it wasn't individual power. It was power that this whole planet of people had the courage to send us out there. And that is a very powerful feeling.
1: During Artemis II, you made history. Having problems with Microsoft Outlook farther from Earth than any human being before. How do you handle that kind of legacy?
2: It taught me so much about integration of software. So I in the end, I actually found out I had three Microsoft Outlooks, and one of them was working, but the two that were linked on desktop, which was what I was supposed to open from our training, neither one of those worked. So I really didn't want to become a meme on this mission. I was attributed to at least two memes, although one was incorrect. It was not me putting in my passcode into my tablet after liftoff. It was Jeremy Hansen, 3939. And we chose that pin because that was our Mach-in entry. That was our speed of re-entry, 39 times the speed of sound. So 3939 was a good passcode. And it is quite a legacy. But if that is the thing that made people laugh during this mission, then we were highly successful.
1: You could be the best brain surgeon in the history of brain surgery. You could be the best fighter pilot in the history of aeronautics. And if you're both at a party and then an astronaut walks in, everyone's going to say, oh, there's an astronaut here.
2: I have a good friend who's a brain surgeon, and we joke about that all the time. I would hope people would come up interested that I'm an astronaut, and then they would very, very quickly realize I'm just like them. I'm a completely normal person who's been put in some extraordinary circumstances. I've been very lucky, and that is what I hope they would see. Like, we are all in this together. This has nothing to do with me, but if I can carry a few people along with me, that is what I want to do.
1: The Earth you left and the Earth you found when you got back are two very different places. Your face is on magazines now. People think about your life and what you've done as a way to make sense of their own lives. How do you integrate your old self with this new reality?
2: Sometimes you yearn for the old self, but my crew, we've done this together for sure. Myself, Victor, Christina, and Jeremy. I was talking to Victor at the airport on Friday leaving Montreal, and we ended up talking for about 3 hours pretty much straight. And it was like we cried a couple times, not out of sadness, out of joy. We had the hair on our arm standing up as we were talking. Like, I told him, I think we slipped through the hands of God during that mission. And I mean, that just stopped him in his tracks. He completely agreed. There's just ways that we see the world right now that are totally different. We want to share everything, and everybody wants Everybody wants to hear this journey, and that is exhausting. It takes a lot of commitment to continue to get out there and talk about the story when sometimes all you want to do is sit on your couch and just decompress for a minute. But coming back, the birds, I was just listening to the birds this morning. I walked into work and there was just humidity everywhere down the hallway because the air conditioner hadn't turned in on in Building 4 South. And I was like, this is amazing. Look at all this humidity. I love all this. So I still, there's a richness to being back to planet Earth that is pretty cool to be a part of.
1: A crater discovered during the mission has been named for your late wife, Carol. How did your family respond to that?
2: My kids did not know that was coming. And even I didn't know that was coming until 2 days before liftoff. So my crew, Christina Cook, had that idea. She talked to the science team. They found a few eligible craters, and we looked through them as a crew. And then on the second or third day of the mission, we could look out and see that crater. It was so bright. It's just barely on the near side, far side boundary. And we just thought that was exactly the right thing to do. And my two kids, they had come into mission control earlier that morning. I didn't even know they were coming in. They had come into mission control viewing room when we broke the distance record from Apollo 13. That was a moment that didn't mean that much to me. We were just flying our mission. It was just a number passing. But it meant a lot to them. And I thought that was really cool. Like, they came in to watch their dad do something. This meant something to them. So now it's going to mean something to me. And then Jeremy Hansen was giving a little talk about us breaking the Apollo 13 distance record. And I just kind of looked over at him. I'm like, I think now is kind of the right time. We can see Carl Crater right out the window. We can see it easy. And Jeremy just went right into that speech. My goodness.
3: And so at certain times of the moon's transit around Earth, we will be able to see this from Earth. And so we lost a loved one. Her name was Carol, the spouse of Reed, the mother of Katie and Ellie. And if you want to find this one, you look at Glushko, and it's just to the northwest of that, at the same latitude as home, and it's a bright spot on the moon.
2: All four of us were in tears and hugging it out. And that was the moment that I think our crew is forever bonded. Even though that was something that was very deeply personal to me and could have been far less significant to them, it just shows you how bought in everyone was to everyone on that mission.
1: What lessons do you hope people back on Earth took from that?
2: I think the thing I would most want them to take away is we can go do great large things together. We can collaborate. We can do those things. But I also want them to know that none of this happened by accident. It was tremendous investment across the board.
1: Thank you very much.
2: Thank you.
0: Reed Wiseman was a commander of the Artemis II mission to the moon, and you can find more from David W. Brown's interview with him, including video clips, at newyorker.com. 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I'm David Remnick. 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
1: You know how money can't buy happiness? 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I'm Meg Wolitzer. 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
1: Happiness. And how do we go about pursuing something so intangible? We've been offered a few interpretations over the years. Mahatma Gandhi believed that happiness is when what you think, what you say, and what you do are in harmony. American singer-songwriter Bobby McFerrin counseled, "Don't worry, be happy." And, of course, Peanuts creator Charles M. Schulz had the simplest solution. Happiness is a warm puppy. Still, there's clearly a lot more to say. And not long ago, we partnered with Death, Sex, and Money host Anna Sale for a live evening at Symphony Space. Her long-running program, born of the realization that its three topics are ones we all spend a lot of time thinking about, also makes a perfect entree for fiction. This is the second of two shows featuring stories from that evening, and our selections are very different, which means we have even more to talk about. The first is a gently satirical tale of love and good fortune, the second a poignant and imaginative requiem. Our first story is by the brilliant and protean Oscar Wilde, best known for plays such as The Importance of Being Earnest and Lady Windermere's Fan, but a gifted satirist in any mode. His gimlet eye and ear for every sort of social folly made him a sensation. And although the world of his plays reflects 19th century social mores, they are produced frequently and still speak to us today. Wilde's story, The Model Millionaire, is performed by Peter Francis James, a Broadway regular in such shows as Present Laughter. Television credits include Godfather of Harlem and Boardwalk Empire.
2: Now performing The Model Millionaire by Oscar Wilde, please welcome Peter Francis James.
3: A model millionaire. Unless one is wealthy, there is no use in being a charming fellow. Romance is the privilege of the rich, not the profession of the unemployed. The poor should be practical and prosaic. It is better to have a permanent income than to be fascinating. These are the great truths of modern life, which Huey Erskine never realized. Poor Huey. Intellectually, we must admit, he was not of much importance. He never said a brilliant or even an ill-natured thing in his life. But then he was wonderfully good-looking, with his crisp brown hair, his clean-cut profile, and his gray eyes. He was as popular with men as he was with women, and he had every accomplishment except that of making money. His father had bequeathed him a cavalry sword and a history of the Peninsular War in 15 volumes. Huey hung the first over his looking glass, put the second on a shelf between Ruff's Guide and Bailey's Magazine, and lived on 200 a year that an old aunt allowed him. He had tried everything. He had gone on the stock exchange for 6 months, but what was a butterfly to do among bulls and bears? He had been a tea merchant for a little longer, but had soon tired of Pico and Souchong. Then he had tried selling dry sherry. That did not answer. The sherry was a little too dry. Ultimately, he became nothing. A delightful, ineffectual young man with a perfect profile and no profession. To make matters worse, he was in love. The girl he loved was Laura Merton, the daughter of a retired colonel who had lost his temper and his digestion in India and had never found either of them again. Laura adored him, and he was ready to kiss her shoestrings. They were the handsomest couple in London and had not a penny piece between them. The colonel was very fond of Huey, but would not hear of any engagement. "Come to me, my boy, when you have got £10,000 of your own, and we will see about it," he used to say, and Huey looked very glum on those days.

0: had to go to Laura for consolation. One morning, as he was on his way to Holland Park, where the Mertons live, he dropped in to see a great friend of his, Alan Trevor. Trevor was a painter. Indeed, few people escape that nowadays. But he was also an artist, and artists are rather rare. Personally, he was a strange, rough fellow, with a freckled face and a red, ragged beard. However, when he took up the brush, he was a real master, and his pictures were eagerly sought after. He had been very much attracted by Huey, at first, it must be acknowledged, entirely on account of his personal charm. "The only people a painter should know," he used to say, "are people who are bet and beautiful, people who are an artistic pleasure to look at, and an intellectual repose to talk to. Men who are dandies and women who are darlings rule the world. At least they should do so." However, after he got to know Huey better, he liked him quite as much for his bright, buoyant spirits and his generous, reckless nature, and had given him permanent entree to his studio. When Huey came in, he found Trevor putting the finishing touches to a wonderful life-size picture of a beggar man. The beggar himself was standing on a raised platform in a corner of the studio. He was a wizened old man, with a face like wrinkled parchment and a most piteous expression. Over his shoulders was flung a coarse brown cloak, all tears and tatters. His thick boots were patched and cobbled, and with one hand he leant on a rough stick, while with the other he held out his battered hat for alms. "What an amazing model," whispered Huey as he shook hands with his friend. "An amazing model," shouted Trevor at the top of his voice. "I should think so. Such beggars as he are not to be met with every day. A trouvé mort cher, a living Velasquez, my stars. What an etching Rembrandt would have made of him." "Poor old chap," said Huey. "How miserable he looks. But I suppose to you painters, his face is his fortune."
1: "Certainly," Trevor replied.
0: "You don't want a beggar to look happy, do you?" "How much does a model get for sitting?" asked Huey, as he found himself to a comfortable seat on a divan.
1: "A shilling an hour."
0: "And how much do you get for your picture, Alan?"
1: "Oh, for this I get 2,000.
0: "Pounds?"
1: "Guineas. Painters, poets, and physicians always get guineas."
0: "Well, I think the model should have a percentage," cried Huey, laughing. "They work quite as hard as you do."
1: "Nonsense, nonsense. Why, look at the trouble of laying on the paint alone and standing all day long at one's easel. It's all very well, Huey, for you to talk, but I assure you that there are moments when art almost attains to the dignity of manual labor. But you mustn't chatter. I'm very busy. Smoke a cigarette and keep quiet."
0: After some time, the servant came in and told Trevor that the frame maker wanted to speak to him.
1: "Don't run away, Huey," he said as he went out. "I will be back in a moment."
0: The old beggar man took advantage of Trevor's absence to rest for a moment on a wooden bench that was behind him. He looked so forlorn and wretched that Huey could not help pitying him and felt in his pockets to see what money he had. All he could find was a sovereign and some coppers. "Poor old fellow," he thought to himself. "He wants it more than I do, but it means no hansoms for a fortnight." And he walked across the studio and slipped the sovereign into the beggar's hand. The old man started, and a faint smile flitted across his withered lips.
2: "Thank you, sir," he said. "Thank you."
0: Then Trevor arrived, and Huey took his leave, blushing a little at what he had done. He spent the day with Laura, got a charming scolding for his extravagance, and had to walk home. That night, he strolled into the Pallet Club about 11 o'clock and found Trevor sitting by himself in the smoking room, drinking hock and seltzer. "Well, Alan, did you get the picture finished all right?" he said as he lit his cigarette.
1: "Finished in frame, my boy," answered Trevor. "And by the by, you have made a conquest. That old model you saw is quite devoted to you. I had to tell him all about you, who you are, where you live, what your income is, what prospects you have."
0: "My dear Alan," cried Huey, "I shall probably find him waiting for me when I go home. But, of course, you're only joking." "Poor old wretch. I wish I could do something for him. I think it is dreadful that anyone should be so miserable. I've got heaps of old clothes at home. Do you think he would care for any of them? Why, his rags were falling to bits."
1: "But he looks splendid in them," said Trevor. "I wouldn't paint him in a frock coat for anything. What you call rags, I call romance. What seems poverty to you is picturesqueness to me. However, I'll tell him of your offer."
0: "Alan," said Huey seriously, "you painters are a heartless lot."
1: "An artist's heart is his head," replied Trevor. "And besides, our business is to realize the world as we see it, not to reform it as we know it. A chacun son métier. And now tell me, how is Laura? The old model was quite interested in her."
0: "You don't mean to say you talked to him about her?"
1: said Huey. "Certainly I did. He knows all about the relentless colonel, the lovely Laura, and the £10,000.
0: "You told that old beggar all my private affairs," cried Huey, looking very red and angry.
1: "My dear boy," said Trevor, smiling, "that old beggar, as you call him, is one of the richest men in Europe. He could buy all London tomorrow without overdrawing his account. He has a house in every capital, dines off gold plate, and can prevent Russia going to war when he chooses."
0: "What on earth do you mean?" exclaimed Huey.
1: "What I say," said Trevor. "That old man you saw today in the studio was Baron Osberg. He's a great friend of mine, buys all my pictures and that sort of thing, and gave me a commission a month ago to paint him as a beggar. Que voulez-vous? La fantaisie du millionnaire. And I must say, he made a magnificent figure in his rags, or perhaps I should say, in my rags. They're an old suit I got in Spain."
0: "Baron Osberg," cried Huey. "Good heavens, I gave him a sovereign."
1: And he sank into an armchair, the picture of dismay. "Gave him a sovereign," shouted Trevor, and he burst into a roar of laughter. "My dear boy, you'll never see it again. Son affaire, c'est l'argent, déserteur."
0: "I think you might have told me," Alan said, sulkily, "and not to have let me make such a fool of myself."
1: "Well, to begin with, Huey," said Trevor, "it never entered my mind that you went about distributing alms in that reckless way. I can understand you're kissing a pretty model, but you're giving a sovereign to an ugly one? Bad show, no. Besides, fact is that I really was not at home today to anyone. And when you came in, I didn't know whether Osberg would like his name mentioned. You know, he wasn't in full dress."
0: "What a duffer he must think me," said Huey.
1: "Not at all. He was in the highest spirits after you left, kept chuckling to himself and rubbing his old wrinkled hands together. I couldn't make out why he was so interested to know all about you, but I see it all now. He'll invest your sovereign for you, Huey, pay you the interest every 6 months, and have a capital story to tell at dinner."
0: "I am an unlucky devil," growled Huey. "The best thing I can do is go to bed. And, my dear Alan, you mustn't tell anyone. I shouldn't dare show my face in the row."
1: "Nonsense. It reflects the highest credit on your philanthropic spirit, Huey. And don't run away. Have another cigarette, and you can talk about Laura as much as you like."
0: However, Huey wouldn't stop, but walked home feeling very unhappy and leaving Alan Trevor in fits of laughter. The next morning, as he was at breakfast, the servant brought him up a card, on which was written, Monsieur Gustave Nodin, de la part de Monsieur le Baron Osberg. I suppose he's come for an apology, said Huey to himself, and he told the servant to show the visitor up. An old gentleman with gold spectacles and gray hair came into the room and said in a slight French accent, Have I the honor of addressing Monsieur Erskine? Huey bowed. I have come from Baron Ausberg. He continued, The Baron, I beg, sir, that you will offer him my sincerest apologies, stammered Huey. The Baron, said the old gentleman with a smile, has commissioned me to bring you this letter. And he extended a sealed envelope. On the outside was written, A wedding present to Hugh Erskine and Laura Merton from an old beggar. And inside was a check for £10,000. When they were married, Alan Trevor was the best man. And the Baron made a speech at the wedding breakfast. Millionaire models, remarked Alan, are rare enough. But by Jove, model millionaires are rarer still.
3: Peter Francis James performed The Model Millionaire by Oscar Wilde. I'm Meg Wolitzer. We spoke with Peter Francis James backstage at Symphony Space.
4: What makes Oscar Wilde so delicious to read?
5: Well, he has an absolute zest, an obsessive delight with the English language, as the best of the writers do. It's not just his imagination, it's his whimsy, of course, his unbelievable dexterity with an aphorism. But you can just detect the man loves writing the next word.
3: That was Peter Francis James backstage at Symphony Space. In much of his work, Wilde peels away the veneer of gentility to expose greed and ambition, but here he reverses our expectations. His hero's only flaw is that he is unworldly. He lacks those killer social instincts, and the only happiness he pursues is love. He clearly needs rescuing and is rewarded for his innocence by his creator. I couldn't help but think about how this story has a painting at its center, just like that other Oscar Wilde work, you know, The Picture of Dorian Gray. But if the painting in The Model Millionaire changed, it would have shown a strapping and well-dressed Baron Hausberg. Come to think of it, Oscar Wilde paints a somewhat different portrait of himself as a writer here, doesn't he? Wilde could be as sentimental as he was acerbic, and here he's both. When we return, what we can see when the lights go out. 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

0: 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This is Selected Shorts, where our greatest actors transport us through the magic of fiction, one short story at a time. I'm Meg Wolitzer. 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That can be an intangible idea, but one sure way to get at least a little happier is to pursue good fiction. On our website, selectedshorts.org, you'll find past episodes and information about our performances, both at home at Symphony Space and on tour. Our second work is Kevin Brockmeyer's Space. We've featured Brockmeyer's unsettling works before. He's the author of a memoir, A Few Seconds of Radiant Film Strip, novels including The Brief History of the Dead, and three story collections including Things That Fall from the Sky. Space is performed by Michael Stuhlbarg, whose work across genres includes The Invention of Love on Broadway, television series including Transparent, and films including A Serious Man.
1: Here to perform Kevin Brockmeyer's Space, please welcome Michael Stuhlbarg.
2: Space. A tall white candlestick burns beside me. Its wick, an orange comma in the pivot of its flame. The light fades into darkness by slow degrees, and beyond it I see almost nothing, not the stiles of the fence, not the spines of nearby rooftops, not power lines roping to the ground, only headlights swaying on far roadways and barbed white stars hovering in the sky. It is as if the city itself has wandered into sleep, fastening its lids over windows and street lamps and neon signs. The candle flame slants in the breeze with a muffled flutter, the sound of an old film strip as its tail slips from the projector. Eric, our son, 15 now, Della, reaches to settle it, then presses a finger to the rim of his wristwatch. He crooks his arm, exposing the lucent blue pool of a faceplate. 2 hours, he complains, filling each word with breath. He reclines into the straps of his porch chair. There is the light of the stars, the light of the candle, and between them the steady arctic glow of his watch. Dimmer than the others, less hungry, more remote. The insects are circling in specks around the candle. The stars are wavering in the sky. 2 hours ago, I lay in the bathtub, submerging my hands in the bubbles and watching them poke like little buoys to the surface. The water dimpled at my chest each time they rose, and then flattened again as they fell. I was searching for a word. What is it? A name of that force which holds a curve of water above a glass. When the lights went out, with a soft, abrupt tick, I stood and reached blindly for the towel rod. I could hear a skin of bathwater trickling from my body into the tub, though I could not hear much else. The refrigerator humming in the kitchen, the mutter and throb of the television, the sigh of cool air through the ceiling vents, the purr of electricity beneath our floorboards and carpets and walls. And fastening the towel around my waist, I stepped from the bathroom and into the hallway where the ceiling fan was languishing to a halt. In the living room, Eric sat in an armchair before the blank face of the television, pecking at the buttons of a remote control. Damn! He kept whispering. Damn, damn, damn. What happened? I asked. He tapped once more at the keypad of the remote before placing it on the table, and I heard sipping, swallowing, click of ice cubes in a glass. Power's down, he said. Where? I said, just here? Well, how should I know? bit into an ice cube, punctuating the thought. Look outside. I was standing in the doorway. I gazed out at the stars, and they were everywhere, dangling from the arm of the Milky Way in dense silver clusters and floating at the far rim of the sky. The moon was invisible, couched perhaps behind trees and high buildings or hidden in the earth's shadow, and the lights of the city had been entirely extinguished. I looked from one star to the next. Each seemed to flare brighter and larger, dilating like a bud into flower. A broad-winged katydid gave a whirry leap onto the screen of a nearby window, and the night air resounded with a rich, lyric churring. I could not have told you which I was listening to, the voice of the katydids or the stars. You would have loved this sound, Della. Now I sit on the back porch, my hands knit together in my lap, drawing in the scent of the grass and the dark summer soil. Either the main wire's down, Eric says, or there was an overload at the power station. He brushes his fingers along his jawline, scratching at a patch of stubble. A satellite sweeps through the Northern Cross. I monitor the sky for shooting stars. Well, weather seems fine, I say. Eric stifles a yawn as he answers. Well, maybe somebody fell into the generator, he says, touching his lips. Some bum or something. I listen for a whiff of laughter, but there is nothing. Oh, maybe, I say. Is this what I should say? Probably not. 3 months ago, Della, the city lay hidden beneath a jacket of snow. A flat, glacial light was gathered inside the trees and billboards and houses, and heavy clouds slumbered in the gray air. At your funeral, a man with wire-rimmed spectacles and a black cassock recited a series of verses, Matthew 28:20, John 3:16, Genesis 49:33. The glare of a suspended lamp shone from his lenses, transforming his eyes into vacant white plates. He spoke in a voice like the rustling of leaves. And when he was finished, he cleared his throat with a cough. He stepped from the rostrum, fingered his cross. We filed past you in mute farewell. In the vestibule, voices hummed and whispered in my ears, and slow, willowy hands brushed my arm and my shoulder. I could feel the weight and stillness of the cool, quiet space beneath the ceiling. I could see the dim mosaic of the high windows. Our son stood in a side doorway, his head bowed, his chest and stomach giving a few rough heaves. He pressed his hand to his eyes, blotting them dry, then gazed at his fingers. He watched them as if they had returned suddenly from somewhere far away. When I found myself at his side, meeting his eyes through the gaps between his fingers, I did not know what to say. She would... I began. No, she was very... But I couldn't finish. He touched my coat sleeve and told me not to worry. In the car, he rested his temple against the window, and his breath made little clouds on the glass. I wondered whether he was watching this or the flow of the asphalt or his own reflection. A skin of sleet and snow thaw coated the roadway. Arcs of it spurted from beneath spinning tires, spattered from lane to lane, and burst. A spine of it, gone gray with exhaust, wound down the center of the road between streams of traffic. Eric unhitched his seatbelt, and its blue sash drew taut beside him. Are you all right? I asked. My breath hovered for a few white seconds in the car, then thinned and passed. "I'm okay," he said, his voice slow and milky. When I placed my hand on his shoulder, he jerked involuntarily, it seemed to me, and I drew it away. "You know, Eric, if you need to..." And suddenly he was yelling at me. "Didn't I tell you I would be okay? Now, didn't I just say that?" He gathered his breath into a long sigh and said, "Please, Dad, please, can't we just stop poking at it for a little while?" Above the houses and the thin, swooping power lines, a flock of birds dropped silently into the arms of a single bare oak tree. They seemed like a sudden dense foliage. And as they lifted again, I thought of autumn leaves snapping their bulbs and whirling into the sky. "Well, if that's what you want," I said, "I won't say another word." And that night I woke from an oppressive dream. Our bedroom was thick with silence, thick with shadows. I decided to pour myself a glass of water. In the hallway, a cord of light shone from beneath Eric's door. I could hear him behind it. He was sobbing convulsively, gulping for air, and I rested my hand on his door jamb. A slat of white light covered my socks. "Eric," I said. He didn't answer. As I stood in the dark, feeling my heart bat at its cage, wondering if he'd heard me, he slowly seemed to comfort himself. Spasms of his voice began to ease and his breathing began to soften. The silence over the next few minutes grew, broken only now and again by a quick, constricted pant. I listened and brooded and cared, but I found myself unable to knock. In the kitchen, water dribbled from a silver faucet into the sink. The glow of a street light hazed in through the window. I stood there wondering what I should have done, my nightshirt lifting with each breath. Outside, the street light flickered above the snow. A strong wind piped between the trees, rattling through their dry, web-like branches. It had blown the sky clear while I slept, and I could see the stars pulsing in the night. The eye of the moon rising above the earth. The candle flame shifts from side to side like a flower petal spun between two fingers. It is yellow from peak to tail and black at its focus, with a horseshoe curve of blue dwindling along its sides. Peering into the dark central pinch of flame, I can see an image of Eric's shoulder and the rim of his chair. When I turn to him, he is leaning in on himself, plucking at his lower lip and staring into the grass. A machine or an animal is making a knocking noise somewhere. It sounds like a woodpecker hammering holes into a tree, louder than the katydids, louder than the cars. Do you remember the day we heard the woodpecker rapping on the oak tree of our driveway, Della? It was our first morning in this house together, our first morning away from the city, and neither of us recognized the sound. You thought it was somebody pounding nails into a board, and I thought it was somebody banging on the front door. You remember what you said? When our next door neighbor told us what it really was, you said, "If we have to have holes in our trees, I guess there might as well be birds nesting in them." I think about that all the time. "Jesus," Eric says. "That's one noisy damn bird." "I doubt it's a bird. Woodpeckers aren't nocturnal." "Well, whatever it is, I feel like it's knocking inside my own head." He mimes firing a shot from a rifle. What I wouldn't give for a gun right now. A katydid springs into the candlelight, landing on a yellow dandelion head. Your mother, I say, and Eric twitches up, leaning toward me. I can feel something inside him, something dense and wary, hidden, becoming white hot with brief attention, but it falters before I can speak. When she was a little girl, I say, well, she kept a flashlight by her bed. She told me that she would stand by her window and point it into the sky at night. She would find a spot without stars and shine it there until she went to sleep. And she thought that the light would reach a planet one day, someplace without a sun. And the people there wouldn't be able to see where they were going, and suddenly, light. She wanted to help. She told me that. Wisps of grass cast twitching black shadows in the candlelight. Where? Said Eric. What? Where? Where were you when she told you that? The punctilio of a headlamp swerves at the horizon. I can't remember. It's been a long time, I say. I'm sorry, I can't remember. Right, says Eric, loosening another broad yawn. Okay, he says. He turns away, pinches to a center, draws in on himself like a tight, snarled knot. I am afraid, Della, that as I climb from the well of this time into days of habit and quiet persistence, into weekends and birthdays and sudden new seasons, the things that I know of you will slip quietly away from me. I'm afraid that as the glass of my life falls away, I will forget you and what I believed of you and what I loved of you. I will sit on the porch steps one brisk fall morning, watching the scissoring legs of the dawn joggers, listening to the warble and peck of the birds, and I will try to call you to mind, and I will fail. I will walk into the living room and find that your face has become just a photograph on the mantel, your name a signature on a yellowed envelope. I will sweep my fingers along the hallway walls and feel them skip against a lappet in the wallpaper, and I will sit at the foot of my bed and gaze into the carpet. I will not remember the timbre of your voice or the cast of your body. I will not remember the breadth and measure of your stride. I will not remember the hunch of your shoulders as you walked against the wind, or the set of your elbows as you knotted a scarf. That one smoky winter day you sat in an armchair and leaned into the heat swell of the fire, unbuckling the buckles of your boots, and afterward you stood with a foot raised to the hearthstone and drew back the mesh of the fire screen and spurred the fire, then settled in beside me as the sparks raged white and yellow up the chimney. That's a small thing, Della, but this too I will not remember. I will not remember the disposition of your mind and heart toward myself or the world or any one thing. I will forget it all, everything that matters, your laughter, the contour of your face, the tuck of your lip as you arrested a yawn, the triple drum rhythm of your hand and wrist, 1, 2, pause, 3, as you rapped on a door or sounded a car horn. I will forget that you browsed at corner newsstands and answered jingling payphones, that you counted during storms the seconds between lightning flash and thunder crack, that you held our son to your chest and let him cry the day a circus clown fuzzed him with blue confetti.
3: the manner in which I knew you, the moment of our acquaintance, whether you were gracious or severe, soulful or sharp, hopeful or frail with regret, all these things I will not remember. What I will remember is this, that there was Adela, that in a place now gone dark, within some veil or crimp of lost time, I knew her, and that something of her life passed into and through my own, effecting a conversion. My memory of you will be like the envelope of a bubble, rising out of sight from the collar of its wand, transporting the breath of me to some far place. My memory of you, Della, will be like the last quiet pulse of an echo. Were I to follow it, I could not say what towards. I took our son last week, but you know this, to see the fireworks. From the shelf of a low hill, we watched people stroll from the car park and settle in beside us, families clustered around ice chests and blankets, around collapsible chairs and cool orange grills. Wiry adolescents threw frisbees and packed foam footballs. At night, the heat that billowed from the ground made a chain of lens-shaped clouds over the lake. The first two fireworks were launched from their cannons with a deep bass, woomph, erupting above us in showers of red and white. The next one descended in shimmering blue scarves, and another sprayed out from its axis like the leaves of a green palm tree. Eric sat beside me, teasing a blade of grass into dozens of separate fibers.
2: I keep thinking, he said, about that time when the spark almost hit me.
3: And for the first time in weeks, he is volunteering to talk, and I almost couldn't believe it. I swallowed before I spoke. I'm surprised you remember that, I said. You couldn't have been older than 3 or 4. So I do, though, he said. He let the grass fall to the ground. You were holding me on your shoulders. We were watching the fireworks, and something went wrong with one of them. But it exploded too soon.
2: Right, right.
3: What I remember is the sparks. They were raining down into the trees in the lake, and then one must have caught the wind. It fell right beside us. Then I looked down, and the grass was on fire.
2: Just a tuft, I said. I smiled and found myself laughing.
3: Eric's lips spread into a thin smile.
2: I was terrified. I didn't calm down till you poured your drink on the fire.
3: I remember, I said. The grass had been brown and withered, and the fire had gone out with a sound like the flurry of a cymbal. Oh, that wasn't me, though, actually, with the soda. It was a man with a ball cap and a mustache. I didn't know him.
2: Oh, said Eric,
3: and his voice died a little. He lifted a finger to his temple. It's strange that I thought it was you. Firework leaped from the shaft of a cannon with a lurid shriek, and he gave a start. A shiver snaked its way along his shoulders. The sky shone green for a moment. I could see it flashing from his cheek. And behind us, a small girl began to clap. Eric pressed a hand to his chest. Where was Mom? He asked after a moment.
2: When the grass caught fire.
3: Well, she was sitting on top of the ice chest, I said. The spark couldn't have fallen more than a few feet behind her, but she didn't notice. When I tried to tell her about it afterward, she wouldn't believe me. You'd fallen asleep by the time we packed the car, and she carried you home in her lap.
2: Hmm.
3: Eric eased himself into the grass and propped his head on his transposed wrist. The firework burst above us, and I watched its flares reflect from the surface of the lake, cascading through the water like a school of luminescent fish. Another shattered into sharp blue lines that gleamed from the bellies of two low clouds.
2: It looks like lightning, Eric said.
3: He lay gazing into the night, his free hand twisting the wing of his shirt.
2: What do you call it? You know, the kind that doesn't strike ground.
3: Don't search me, I said.
2: Well, we've been studying it in science class. He closed his eyes for a minute. Cloud to cloud. That's it. There's cloud to cloud and cloud to ground.
3: Oh, what's the difference?
2: I could see him frowning in the yellow light of a firework.
3: Well, what do you think?
2: He said. Cloud to ground's a kind that sets trees and houses on fire. You know that zigzag shape? And cloud to cloud's just flashing the sky.
3: Interesting, I said.
2: He sighed.
3: Well, to you, it's interesting. To me, it's just work.
2: We really have to talk about science class?
3: Well, we can talk about anything you want.
2: Good, he said. What I want is not to talk at all, Dad. Can we do that?
3: He lifted himself onto his elbows. Let's just watch the explosions for a while.
2: It is a week later now, and all the lights are out. Eric sits in his porch chair, pivots his head to follow something above me, the wind or the stars or the stray smoke of some inward vision. An expression slips into his eyes, timid and wistful, like a fish or a turtle come to surface in a well. 48, he says, skittering a hand through his hair. I turn toward him. 48? I ask. I don't understand.
3: The katydids, he says. You count the times they shrill in 20 seconds, 48. Then you add 39 and it gives you the temperature.
2: He taps his finger on his wrist, calculating, which would be 87, I think.
3: Well, like lightning, I say, trying to listen.
2: Oh, you count the seconds between the lightning and thunder, then divide by 5. That's how far away it is. The candlestick burns quietly above a pool of setting wax. I am speaking for a moment as if I were elsewhere, without weight, form, or presence.
3: The lightning, I say. In miles, I say.
2: Your mom taught me that. Then I attempt a joke. But you don't like to talk about lightning, do you? I forget. Eric shuts his eyes. He doesn't laugh, but I can tell he's listening.
3: Dad, he says.
2: Yeah. He twiddles at the ruptured plastic tag of his shoelace and scratches his cheek. A moment later, he says it again.
3: Dad, what is it, Eric?
2: It is then that the power flickers on. And we notice it first from a distance. All of a sudden, we can see the shape of the city on the land, all the street lamps and buildings and windows. It is as if the earth and the sky are reaching into one another, exchanging their lights like clasped hands, interthreading fingers. I can hear a rattling sound coming from the air conditioner and from the living room of the voice of a television commercial.
4: Well, isn't it time you considered training for a career as a medical assistant?
2: Yes, says Eric. As he hops up to his feet and claps his hands, I have not seen such a clear display of emotion from him in months.
3: Thank you, God, he says. Finally!
2: A light from inside the house sends the shadow of his body slanting in a long line over the lawn. And just as suddenly as it returned, the current shuts down and the million lights of the city vanish. A fan in the air conditioner whirs to a slow stop. I shrug and clap my leg.
3: Oh, looks like a false alarm.
2: Eric gives a soft...
3: Damn it. I'm so sick of all this.
2: He says. He sits down again, shifting in his chair, and the candlestick hides his face from my view. Eric, I prompt.
3: Why can't I just watch TV, he says. Is that too much to ask?
2: He leans forward and jerks his head, then punches himself in the arm. Tiny thudding sound muffled by his T-shirt. It rises in me the instinct to say, don't hit yourself. But I know better. He would squeeze shut like a snare. Instead, I ask, are you okay? And he gives a strangled laugh. I'm okay when I don't have to think about it, he says. I know, I say. God, I know. Sometimes I wake up at night and I feel peaceful. I feel peaceful, and so I think that it must not have happened yet. Isn't that crazy? Not crazy, he says, shaking his head. Now, the same thing happened to me the first few weeks, but then it stopped all of a sudden. It won't last forever, he sighs. But to tell you the truth, I liked it better before it stopped. I just want something to be easy for a change. One star, more brilliant than all the others, hangs like an ornament in the horizon, swelling brighter than dimming, swelling brighter than dimming. And it's easy to watch TV, I say. It's easy to watch TV, he agrees. The katydids are out there calling their names. A tiny red light of an airplane passes through the sky. It soars past a low cloud, the North Star, the bold white W of Cassiopeia, vanishing and reappearing, winking in a long ellipsis. Inside, its passengers read glossy periodicals, summon flight attendants, and unhitch the frames of their safety belts. They gaze from the panes of double windows and float away in a tight red arc. 2 hours, 20 minutes, says Eric, illuminating his watch face. He stretches, gives a deep yawn, and throws back his head, tightens his lips, and another shudders through him like a ripple through a pond. Look, I'm gonna turn in, he says, standing. Nothing to do out here anyway. He excavates a particle of dirt from beneath his thumbnail. I watch him tuck his hands into the big loose bowls of his pockets. They swallow him up to the forearms and dig soil from the lawn with the toe of his boot. And after a while, he stops short. Well, he says, his chin gives a little jerk. Night. Good night, I respond. He steps to the door and it whispers open. Do you need the candle, I think? Can you see your way? The door slides shut behind him. A katydid is perched at the edge of the porch, shrilling its drums and fanning its wings, mirroring the candle in its small black eyes. The wind is shivering through the grass, and the stars are guttering in the sky. Sometimes, Della, it feels as if I am living inside a mirage. Sometimes it feels as if I myself am the illusion, wavering in the air, an apparition in a weave of bodies. The pulse of your flashlight is 30 years gone. Such a long time it's been sailing past moons and planets, past stars and dark matter and stray comets. It's been coursing through the gulf of space. Its beam like a long silver road. It passed Alpha Centauri as you dressed for your first dance. Sirius as you left home for college. It passed the faint white globe of Tau Ceti as you lifted your veil, touched me with a kiss, and braided your fingers through mine. It's going, Della. It's on its way. One fine day it will burst through the sky of a black world, flashing from trees and houses and lakes. Doorknobs and fence posts will cast thin, sharp shadows. Turtles will poke from their shells, and bears will stumble from the mouths of caves.
4: men and women will throw open their windows, trembling and blinking as they step through their doors. On that day, there will be banquets and celebrations. The people will dress in their finest robes. A feast will be grand. The conversation merry. And everyone will watch the sky.

0: Michael Stuhlbarg performed Space by Kevin Brockmeyer. I'm Meg Wolitzer. We spoke with Stuhlbarg backstage at Symphony Space.
1: You are reading a Kevin Brockmeyer piece called Space. What did you think about the way it was constructed narratively?
2: It has been a challenge to work on in that its location changes backwards and forwards, different places at different times. And I'll be curious to hear how an audience responds in the process to see if they follow along with those particular jumps. I enjoy it very much. I think it's beautiful. And it's funny when you get inside of something and you start working on it, it's hard to get a sense of it from the outside.
0: That was Michael Stuhlbarg backstage at Symphony Space. There is nothing in this story that is not intentional. Every task, every small exchange seems to be a way to navigate back from grief to a negotiated happiness. This story had me in tears, and I think part of that is because of what is left unsaid. There's very little description of the wife and mother who's been lost to this father and son pair. Her absence in the story, the way Brockmeyer elects not to dutifully fill in the details for the reader, is in keeping with, well, death, which over time can separate us from the specifics, but leave us with the essence. So, happiness. Are we any clearer about what it means or could mean after these two very different stories? I think we are. Even though Oscar Wilde delivered a satirical fairy tale and Kevin Brockmeyer led us on a journey through time, space, and grief, in each, lives are reshaped by possibility. And possibility is one of the central drivers of the pursuit of happiness. I'm Meg Wolitzer. Thanks for joining me for Selected Shorts. Selected Shorts is produced by Jennifer Brennan and Sarah Montague. Our team includes Matthew Love, Drew Richardson, Mary Shimkin, Vivienne Woodward, and Magdalene Robleski. The readings are recorded by Miles B. Smith. Our programs presented at the Getty Center in Los Angeles are recorded by Phil Richards. Our theme music is David Peterson's That's the Deal, performed by the Deerdorf Peterson Group. 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This program is also made possible with public funds from the New York State Council on the Arts, with the support of Governor Kathy Hochul and the New York State Legislature. Selected Shorts is produced and distributed by Symphony Space.

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1: Hello, I'm Nora Young.
2: And I'm Chris Howden. Coming up on As It Happens:
1: encouraging calm after the storm. A violent act by an asylum seeker from Sudan sparked a horrifying burst of anti-immigrant violence last night in Belfast, egged on by far-right influencers. A city councillor there tells us he's urging rioters to rethink the terror they're inflicting on innocents, including children.
2: And limiting their screen time. Canada tables a bill designed to protect young people from online harms. One government minister tells us that is an urgent priority because he says kids are dying.
1: Those stories and more coming up on the Wednesday edition of As It Happens.

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1: The Earth keeps getting hotter, and despite some efforts to slow planet-warming greenhouse gas emissions, they're still rising, leaving a lot of people hungry for alternative climate solutions. One idea, reflect sunlight away from the Earth. Amy Scott, host of the Marketplace Climate podcast, How We Survive, looked into one out-there proposal to do just that, which could one day become a reality.
3: Standing on the sand in Venice Beach, California, Morgan Goodwin pops open a bright blue umbrella to give us some shade.
4: It's a helpful prop to illustrate the concept of a planetary sunshade.
3: Imagine something like an umbrella about the size of Argentina, way, way out in space.
4: So if we're too hot out here and we want a little bit less sunlight, we can put up the shade, block some of the sun, and cool us off.
3: Goodwin is executive director of the Planetary Sunshade Institute. The organization brings together climate scientists, aerospace engineers, and governance experts to study how we could cool the Earth by reflecting sunlight from outer space. Proposals include a constellation of spacecraft or shade craft, a shield made up of thin film bubbles, or a cluster of solar sails.
4: There's a region of space about four times further away than the moon where objects that are placed there maintain a constant position.
3: This area in space is known as L1 or Lagrange point 1. It's where gravitational forces between the Earth and the sun cancel each other, so objects kind of stay put. That would allow continuous shading of the planet.
4: Think about roughly a 1% dimming of the sunlight. That would equate to a roughly 1 degree Celsius global average temperature reduction.
3: This idea is in the early stages, and there would be risks, like termination shock, the sudden warming that would result if the sunshade failed. Others say investing in tech solutions like this is a distraction from the real solution, decarbonizing our lives. Goodwin says a sunshade is no substitute for reducing emissions and removing some of the carbon we've already emitted from the atmosphere.
4: Even if we do both of those things as aggressively and as well as we possibly can, it still puts us into a climate trajectory that risks catastrophic tipping points.
3: A planetary sunshade would also be expensive in the low $1 trillion, Goodwin says. But the predicted costs of unmitigated climate change are far greater.
1: That's Marketplace's Amy Scott. To hear more stories of out there climate solutions, check out the latest season of How We Survive, wherever you get your podcasts. I'm Megan McCarty-Carino, and that's Marketplace Tech. This is APM.

0: Luke Manwith took a turn.
1: We're going to take a short break now. When we return, Canada has a new advisory panel to set the country's cancer screening guidelines. The last one was disbanded over its decision not to lower the recommended age for routine breast cancer screening. I'll ask the head of breast imaging at the Ottawa Hospital if she's optimistic the new group will pass the test.
0: And when one door closes, the Haskell Free Library on the Quebec-Vermont border is once again welcoming Canadian visitors, all thanks to a brand new door on the Canadian side. Stay tuned. I'm Chris Howden.
1: And I'm Nora Young.

0: This is Indio Solari with his huge hit song, He He He. But you'd be forgiven for not knowing that, because per The Guardian today, he is the biggest rock star most of the world has never heard of. It is true that most of the world may not know Carlos Indio Solari, but Argentina certainly does. The level of fame he experienced in his own country is hard to fathom. His final concert in 2017, before Parkinson's forced him to quit live shows, was attended by as many as 400,000 people. He emerged as a countercultural icon in the 1980s as Argentina transitioned from a military dictatorship to a capitalist democracy. His classic rock anthems gave voice to the spirit of rebellion that was gripping the country. And when Mr. Solari died last week at the age of 77, the country went into mourning. Pablo Parantuono is a journalist who was one of the last people to interview Mr. Solari. We reached Mr. Parantuono in Buenos Aires.
1: Pablo, for those of us outside of Argentina, can you just describe what it means for the country that Carlos Indio Solari has died?
2: Well, it's a big question because he was one of the most important musicians, not only the most important musician in our history. He was a social figure, okay, a social icon. Mm. His music, his art, is beyond the art, beyond the music. He became an icon, a social icon, because many poor peoples received his lyrics, his art, like a New Testament. It was like a religion. That was the reason that happens. What you see, what all the people saw in the last 4 or 5 days. Almost 1 million of persons came to his funeral and cried and led him letters, t-shirts, many gifts for him.
1: Yeah. Hundreds of thousands of people lined up for hours on Sunday for his wake. I know you weren't able to be there because you were busy talking to media about him. But have you ever seen anything like that?
2: No, never. And I really don't know. Here in Argentina, we like to, to maybe exaggerate our passions. But I don't know if in any country of the world exists a cult like this. In Argentina, of course, it's unique.
1: Yeah.
2: He was a mysterious man. He never went to TV. Never in 40 years of career. Never.
1: He definitely didn't shy away from politics. His songs included lyrics like "Every prisoner is a political prisoner" or "Violence is to lie." Was that part of what drew people to him?
2: Yes, the people interpreted his lyrics like a message. Not all the lyrics, but a few of songs they interpreted, they receive like a message.
1: Your government, led by far-right President Javier Milei, was not a fan. They actually rejected permission for a wake in the Congress building. How did Solari's politics clash with the current government?
2: From the beginning of the current government of Javier Milei, Solari started to talk against the current government, against Milei, against the neoliberal, not only the neoliberal, the libertarian, okay, the libertarian culture. He was very, very upset and very, very critical with the government.
1: You had the chance to interview him in 2012 in New York City for his final interview. Why did he choose to leave the country for that last interview?
2: It's a peculiar story about that because it's strange that we live, I don't know, with a distance of 20 kilometers. I live in the west of Buenos Aires, and he live in the west of Buenos Aires too. So we are close, but he chose New York because of maybe two or three reasons. First of all, he never went out in Buenos Aires. Never. He never went to a show, to a concert, to a cinema. No. He hasn't have a social life. Okay.
1: Yeah.
2: He was, and he want to talk to with me in a bar, in a public place. Okay. Mm. And in New York, finally, we didn't find a bar because he was with Hanover. So he preferred to stay in his room hotel. So we talk in the room, in his room, He was in the bed, lying in the bed, and I was beside him like a therapist. Yes.
1: What did he tell you about how he dealt with the very intense passion from his fans?
2: Oh, for him was a big question too, because he never thought that could happen, that huge, you know, movement. About his musician, about his art. And for him was too difficult to understand too, because he for him was beyond his comprehension, okay? Because it's like a miracle. It's like it's magic, you know? Yeah. Was magic, because it was like, I told you before, it was like a religion. No?
1: Yeah.
2: It's not. It's difficult to understand. He suspect that for a few reasons his music was, you know, important to the poor people.
1: Yeah.
2: But he never was a poor person. He was middle class, and his family was, you know, Middle class too, so, and his friends and all the bands, because he has a band in the 80s and 90s.
1: Mm-hmm.
2: He was the singer and the leader of a band. Then he broke the band, and became a soloist.
1: Yeah. Just before we go, is there a song of Indio Solari's that you'd like to play after our conversation?
2: Yes, I choose a song. The name is, in English, I don't know. In Spanish, it's El Martillo de las Brujas. Could be The Hammer of the Witches, maybe. It's a song from the last album. The last album is from 2020 or 2018. It's a very nice song.
1: Pablo, thanks so much for telling us about him.
2: No, thank you. See you.

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1: You can also find As It Happens wherever you get your podcasts. I'm Chris Howden. 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
0: And I'm Maura Young. 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
1: Hello and welcome to Newsday on the BBC World Service with James Copnell in London and me, Barbara Platt-Usher, in Nairobi.
2: And I'm Isaac Bannon in Los Angeles as the World Cup is about to get underway. Hosted by Mexico, Canada and the United States, we're going to look ahead to day one of the tournament where we're going to hear from South African captain Ronwen Williams as he prepares to lead Bafana Bafana out in Thursday's opening match against Mexico.
3: We also have an interview with a man in charge of organising not one, but three World Cup opening ceremonies.
1: Away from the football, the U.S. has carried out a wave of new strikes on Iran after President Trump said American forces would hit the country hard. We'll speak to an American defense analyst. All that after the latest world news.

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1: At the same time, Venus and the others stand fairly high above the horizon. They're still well up as twilight fades. As you go farther north, the ecliptic tilts toward the south. The farther north you are, the greater that angle. So when the sun sets, it doesn't drop straight down. It also slides across the horizon. As a result, the sky remains bright for much longer than it does at the equator. Venus and the others are lower in the sky at sunset, so they're more likely to be blocked by trees or mountains. And they're immersed in the twilight longer. That leaves less time to enjoy this beautiful group of planets and stars in the evening sky. Today's program was made possible by Mercer Caverns in Calaveras County in California's historic gold country. More information at mercercaverns.net. For the McDonald Observatory, I'm Billy Henry.
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3: It's Morning Edition from NPR News. I'm Steve Inskeep.
4: And I'm Leila Fadel. Good morning. The U.S. unleashed another round of airstrikes against Iran Wednesday night.
3: President Trump said Iran was, quote, taking too long to negotiate. Iran has responded with its own fire that it says was directed at U.S. military bases.
4: NPR's Greg Myrie is in Tel Aviv and joins me now. Good morning, Greg.
5: Hi, Leila.
4: Okay, so the ceasefire broken. It's the second straight night of U.S. attacks. What do we know?
5: Yeah, the U.S. targeted several sites along Iran's coast. These were military facilities in and around the Strait of Hormuz. These are the places where Iran fires missiles and drones at ships in the Gulf and neighboring Arab countries. U.S. Central Command said the U.S. operation began a little after midnight here in the region, and it lasted for nearly 4 hours. Now, toward the end of that, President Trump spoke with Fox News, said the U.S. had fired 49 Tomahawk missiles. There were also jet fighter planes involved. And he said this was taking place was because, as we just noted, Iran was taking too long to negotiate.
4: Okay, so at this point, is it headed for a resumption of a full-scale war?
5: Yeah, I'd hate to make a sort of definitive call on that right now, but this began a couple weeks ago with regular shooting incidents, and now we're seeing a significant fire in both directions. Just to recap the president this week, on Monday he told Iran and Israel to stop trading missile fire. He said he was close to a deal with Iran to end the war. Then an Iranian drone took down a U.S. Apache helicopter. Now we've had two consecutive nights of the U.S. and Iran trading fire, and Trump is saying more will be coming tonight if Iran doesn't reach a deal, so we're definitely moving up the escalation ladder.
4: Now, Iran has responded both nights with its own attacks. What are we learning about those strikes?
5: Yeah, Iran's Revolutionary Guard Corps said it fired on 18 U.S. sites in the region. It specifically named U.S. military bases in Kuwait and Bahrain and Jordan. So far, no reports of damage or casualties. And these three countries all have a sizable U.S. military presence, and we've seen Iran target them repeatedly.
4: President Trump also said the U.S. was helping oil tankers slip past the Iranian blockade in the Strait of Hormuz. How significant is that?
5: Yeah, Trump described this as a secret mission that began last month and has helped more than 200 ships go

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1: The head of the Vermont Republican Party is criticizing both the Republican and Democrat running for the state's sole U.S. House seat. Pat Bradley explains.
2: Vermont GOP Chair Paul Dame referred to an article in Tuesday's 7 Days about an AI-generated video lampooning incumbent Democrat Becca Ballant. In it, Republican congressional candidate Mark Kirster is depicted getting into a backhoe and dropping Ballant into a dumpster. Ballant denounced the AI film. Kirster, who did not create the AI video, told 7 Days it was, quote, hilarious, unquote, and used profane language to berate proposed laws to address digitally manufactured content. The state GOP chair says both Kirster and Ballant have, quote, disqualified themselves from representing our state at the federal level, unquote, writing that, quote, Kirster's comments to the press were coarse and vulgar, unquote, and Ballant used similar language last year when discussing immigrants. I'm Pat Bradley, WAMC News.
1: News Channel 13 meteorologist Paul Kayano's WAMC regional forecast calling for a mix of sun and clouds, hot and humid today with scattered showers and storms, highs near 90 degrees. 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
3: It's Morning Edition from NPR News. I'm Steve Inskeep.
4: And I'm Leila Fadel. Good morning. President Trump had a surprising response to the highest level of inflation in more than 3 years.
5: Are you concerned, Mr. President, about the latest inflation number which came out this morning? Could that be a...
6: No, I love it. The numbers were great. You know what I really love? I love the inflation. You know why?
3: The president told the New York Post later on that when he said, I love the inflation, he meant that he loved that inflation wasn't higher and that it will improve once he ends the war he started. The Iran war has driven up energy prices, and consumer prices overall in May were up a little more than 4% over a year ago.
4: NPR's Scott Horsley has been crunching the numbers and joins me now. Good morning, Scott.
7: Good morning, Lila.
4: So how big a factor are gasoline prices in the broader inflation story?
7: Well, gas prices have risen sharply in the months since the U.S. and Israel launched their war with Iran. AAA says the average price of gas today is about $4.13 a gallon. That's up about $1.15 since the war began. And energy prices were the biggest driver of inflation in both April and May. Because of those high gas prices, a lot of people are having to cut corners elsewhere. Emily Inlow is a mother of two in Nicholasville, Kentucky. She says cost and driving distance have forced her to skip sending her 11-year-old son to summer camp this year.
8: It feels awful as a parent not being able to, like, give these experiences to my kids that I had growing up. And it just feels like I'm not doing great as a parent, but we got to do what we got to do.
7: Inlow's 5-year-old daughter is in daycare, and nationwide daycare prices are also up about 3.5%.
4: Are people's paychecks keeping up with these rising prices?
7: No. Average wages are up 3.4% from a year ago, and that's not enough to cover the rising cost of living. Inlow works as an animal control officer. Her husband works at the Toyota plant in Kentucky. They're both working full-time, but Inlow says it feels like they're falling behind.
8: Even though I'm making the most I've ever made at any job, it's grocery prices, gas prices, rent and bills and such. It's just we're going over what we're bringing in every month.
7: And that's an unfortunate turnaround because for most of the last 3 years, wages were rising faster than prices. So workers were seeing a real improvement in their buying power. But, you know, with inflation heating up and wage gain shrinking, that's no longer the case.
4: You know, one of the Federal Reserve's main jobs is to keep prices stable. In other words, not have high inflation. And there's a new Fed chairman. What's he going to do?
7: Yeah, usually the Fed fights inflation by raising interest rates or keeping them high. Of course, President Trump has been demanding lower interest rates, so it's going to be a challenge for the new Fed chairman, Kevin Warsh, when he leads his first rate-setting meeting next week. The good news, if there is any, is that for the most part, the sky-high energy prices are not rippling through to the rest of the economy. With the exception of airfares, which are up because jet fuel is costing more, most prices outside of energy have risen only modestly. Nevertheless, I think interest rates are likely to remain elevated for some time to come.
4: So no big changes for people looking for mortgage prices to fall then?
7: No, mortgage rates briefly dipped below 6% before the war, but now they're back around 6.5%, and that means many people

0: Live from NPR News in Washington, I'm Dave Mattingly. President Trump tells Fox News the latest round of U.S. airstrikes against Iran included 49 Tomahawk missiles. American forces launched the attacks hours after the president said Iran was taking too long to negotiate an end to the war and would pay the price. Iran says it targeted the U.S. Navy's 5th Fleet headquarters in Bahrain with drones. A key section of the Foreign Intelligence Surveillance Act is set to expire tomorrow unless Congress acts. NPR's Eric McDaniel says Democratic lawmakers have been withholding their votes to extend the law because of objections to the president's choice to serve as acting director of national intelligence.
1: The president has doubled down on Bill Pulte to be the acting director of national intelligence. Pulte, head of a housing finance agency, has been a prominent partisan attack dog for the president, leveraging confidential information to go after the president's perceived enemies. That concerns Democrats, many of whom already worried about how the spy law known as FISA 702 has been used to peruse Americans' private electronic communications without a court warrant. If Pulte can use mortgage forms to further Trump's vendettas, what could he do with the whole U.S. surveillance apparatus, the thinking goes. It will be tough for Republicans to find a path forward largely on their own. A number of GOP lawmakers are also worried about the law's privacy risks. Eric McDaniel, NPR News, The Capitol.
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2: Good morning. Coming up on 6:32 with WAMC Regional News, I'm David Gustina. In the headlines, the New York State Attorney General's office Wednesday released footage from the night a Newburgh man died after being pepper sprayed, tased, and restrained by police. WAMC's Lower Hudson Valley Bureau Chief Elias Guerra with more.
3: New York State Police and Newburgh Police body camera video from New Year's Day at around 10:30 p.m. shows a trooper arriving at a car crash with Marcus Burks crawling from an overturned, smoking vehicle. Burks slowly stands, appearing to be in a daze. The trooper tries to arrest Burks, but Burks pulls away to put on his shoe and asks, "Who are you?"
4: "Put your hands behind your back."
5: "Why are you so aggressive?"
4: "Put your hands behind your back now."
3: Burks pulls away from the trooper, but never attempts to leave the scene. He does resist putting his hands behind his back while on his stomach as multiple officers arrive and hold him on the ground. One Newburgh officer places a knee on Burks' head as others pepper spray and tase Burks, who repeatedly cries, "I can't breathe." Within a minute, Burks stops moving. He was later pronounced dead at Montefiore St. Luke's Cornwall Hospital, and the Orange County Medical Examiner labeled the death as a homicide. Attorney General Letitia James is investigating the fatal police encounter in accordance with state law. The Newburgh City Council is conducting its own investigation. On Sunday, Malcolm Burks said his son's absence still hangs over him.
6: "You know, it's like tough because, you know, you expect them to walk in the house or to ring the bell or call you on the phone, you know, because we probably talk almost every day of the week."
3: For WAMC News, I'm Elias Guerra.
2: News Channel 13 meteorologist Paul Cayano calling for a mix of sun and clouds and humid today with scattered showers and storms, highs near 90. Heat advisory in effect from noon today to 8 p.m. for today and tomorrow. It's for eastern Clinton and eastern Essex counties, as well as the Capital District, mid-Hudson Valley, southern Taconics and eastern New York, the southern Berkshires, Franklin, Hampshire, and Hamden counties and western Mass, the entire state of Connecticut, and western Addison, Grand Isle, western Chittenden, western Franklin, western Rutland, and eastern Windham counties in southern Vermont. It's 6:34.
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8: 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I'm Steve Inskeep.
9: And I'm Leila Fadel. Good morning. We're just hours away from the kickoff of the 2026 FIFA World Cup. Billions of people will be watching the world's biggest sporting event.
8: You sound excited, Leila. in the opening match.
9: I watch all the sports.
8: People will be watching. In the opening match, South Africa takes on Mexico, which is the home team. It's in Mexico City.
9: NPR's Eder Peralta joins us from Mexico City. Good morning, Eder.
5: Hey, good morning, Layla.
9: So what's the scene like where you are?
5: Well, if you were here, you would be excited. Because for Mexico, football is a religion.
9: Yeah.
5: And over the past few weeks, it's all anyone can talk about. The whole city is plastered with billboard of Mexican players, and everyone is wearing a soccer jersey. Even the baby Jesus at the Metropolitan Cathedral is wearing the whole Mexico kit, right down to the socks. It's a celebration, but it's also tense. As we said, the world is watching, and everyone who has beef with the Mexican government is out on the streets. The families of the missing, the workers of the electric company, sex workers, one of the big teachers' unions has set up a protest camp on the outskirts of the main square here. And they're threatening to take their protests to the legendary Estadio Azteca, where the opening game is being played. So today might be eventful on and off the pitch.
9: Okay, so things are tense there, but this is also coming at a tense time for the world, right?
5: Yeah, I mean, this is the first time a host country is welcoming a team from a country they are at war with. That's Iran, which will play in L.A. next week. Iran's national team was actually supposed to set up camp in Tucson, Arizona, but the U.S. basically said they weren't welcome, so they had to move their camp south of the border to Tijuana. I was just there, and the team is holed up at a Marriott hotel. The players would only leave to go train. They didn't talk to reporters, but one of their super fans, Reza Mansour, who is staying with the team, says they're trying not to let the war or politics affect them, but he said the team has already been put at a disadvantage.
10: We don't even know what's going to happen with these guys once they want to enter USA. Are they going to keep them? Are they going to hassle them for like 5 hours, seven hours?
5: And it's not just Iran, Layla. The U.S. denied entry to an Iraqi team photographer. One of their stars was held up by U.S. immigration for hours. A Somali referee was also denied entry. One of FIFA's main campaigns stresses that football unites the world, but this is not that. Even with the host countries, Mexico, Canada, and the United States, they seemed like unshakable allies. But this World Cup is coming at a time when they are trading barbs about sovereignty, and President Trump is threatening to annex Canada and strike Mexico militarily.
9: Okay, let's talk soccer. What's the outlook for the home teams? Who are the favorites?
5: The favorites are who you might expect: Spain, France, Portugal, England, and the defending champion Argentina. The U.S. and Mexico are very likely to get out of the group stage, but it's hard to believe they'll make it much further than that. But I'm not going to say that too loudly here. Historically, the national team here has been nothing but disappointment, but this tournament is yet to start, so hope is intact, and everyone wants a miracle for the gods to intervene and give this country a big party. And I'll be honest, Layla, I want to see that party, so I'm about to head out to one of the big watch parties, and I will be wearing my Mexico jersey.
9: That's NPR's Eder Peralta in Mexico City. Have fun.
5: Thank you, Layla.
8: The second Trump administration, the current one, has imposed tough restrictions to prevent the spread of Ebola and hantavirus, and that is a departure from the first Trump administration's response to COVID. NPR's Rob Stein reports.
11: The Trump administration denounced lockdowns and other restrictive pandemic countermeasures and has been espousing leaving more medical decisions up to individual choice, health freedom, to question vaccines and promote unproven remedies.
12: They have spent so much time talking about not having the government impose on people's individual decisions and individual movement, and argued that individual freedom trumps public health guidance.
11: Dr. Ashish Jha is a senior fellow at Harvard who served as President Biden's COVID-19 response coordinator.
12: And yet, in response to the hantavirus and Ebola, this administration has chosen to impose very draconian and extreme public health measures.
11: Passengers aboard the cruise ship hit by the hantavirus were told their confinement inside a Nebraska quarantine unit was voluntary. But the administration then took the rare step of imposing mandatory federal quarantine orders on two passengers who wanted to leave to quarantine at home.
13: That's heavy-handed and really quite unnecessary.
11: James Hodge is a public health law professor at Arizona State University. He says hantavirus doesn't spread very easily, so the passengers could safely quarantine at home.
13: What we did experience post-COVID, rejecting authoritarian or strict or very heavy-handed public health interventions, have been somewhat abandoned by this administration, at least in response to hantavirus.
11: Next, the federal government declared that none of the passengers in Omaha could leave unless a guard was posted outside their homes 24/7.
13: They're taking a lot of steps that many would view as very authoritarian, very over the top.
11: The Ebola crisis in Africa triggered two more controversial reactions, banning any travelers from the countries where Ebola is spreading from the U.S., and, even more surprising, barring U.S. citizens helping fight Ebola from coming home to get treated if they become ill. Jennifer Nuzzo runs the Pandemic Center at Brown University.
14: It's completely stunning to me that we would not allow Americans to return to the United States. We have specialized taxpayer-built units that exist solely to provide life-saving care to people who may be exposed to deadly diseases while they are doing important public health work.
11: In some ways, the tactics mirror the administration's aggressive immigration crackdown, according to Lawrence Gostin, a public health law professor at Georgetown.
15: We're seeing a real overkill that's trampling the civil liberties of American citizens.
11: That could easily backfire, Gostin says, by discouraging other countries from reporting outbreaks, undermining public trust, and driving exposed and infected people underground.
15: The administration is trying to look tough, and that's just no way to deal with an infectious disease that really doesn't know borders. We need to use science and public health rather than, you know, political theatrics and overkill.
11: In an email to NPR, Department of Health and Human Services spokesman Andrew Nixon said the administration was mounting an aggressive response, but said the restrictions were targeted and aimed at protecting the health and safety of the American people. Dr. Robert Redfield ran the CDC during the first Trump administration. He's now a visiting fellow at the Heritage Foundation. He thinks the Americans who catch Ebola in Africa should be evacuated to the U.S. for treatment. But Redfield says a general travel ban from the region and the restrictions on the hantavirus passengers are reasonable.
16: I do have a lot of confidence in the public health people that make these decisions. They don't make it lightly when they take away someone's freedom of movement due to quarantine.
11: But critics worry the administration could deploy aggressive tactics like these on a much larger scale if an outbreak of hantavirus, Ebola, or some other pathogen actually erupts in the U.S. Rob Stein, NPR News.
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2: 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And News Channel 13 meteorologist Paul Cayano, along with your WAMC regional forecast. The Nunavut territory is back right after this NPR news.

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2: I'm Leila Fadel.
3: And I'm A. Martinez. One of college football's top quarterbacks is entangled in a gambling scandal. Brendan Sorsby, the incoming quarterback for the Texas Tech Red Raiders, has admitted to placing thousands of bets over 4 years as a college athlete. The NCAA ruled him permanently ineligible to play, but Sorsby sued, and this week a Texas judge granted him an injunction against the NCAA's decision. To explain what's going on, we reached out to Shahan Jayaraja, college football writer for CBS Sports. So, Shahan, what argument did Sorsby make in court?
4: So Brendan Sorsby and his attorneys ultimately made the case that he had a clinically diagnosed gambling addiction. And his lawyers argued that he was receiving specific treatment related to that and that that should be considered a mitigating factor when it comes to the gambling that he did while a student athlete.
3: Okay. Now, on Monday, a judge in Lubbock, Texas, by the way, ruled that Sorsby would get a 2-game suspension in September. So effectively, he's going to be eligible to play for the Texas Tech Red Raiders. How has that decision been received by the college sports world?
4: Yeah, it's been considered an outrage in the college sports world. Actually, multiple programs, Georgia and Nebraska specifically, have said that they no longer will schedule Texas Tech, not just in football, but in any sports at this point. Multiple stakeholders have even gone on the record to say that schools on their schedule should consider not playing games against them this fall, though I do think that's unlikely.
3: What about the NCAA? What is it saying?
4: So the NCAA certainly is very against this ruling. They put out a very public statement, and they've appealed as well to the Seventh Court of Appeals in the state of Texas. But at this point, there's not a whole lot that they can do. Now, I will say as well, we are in the midst of lots of college football stakeholders appealing to Congress to act, to try to pass not just legislation related to this issue, but comprehensive college football reform legislation. And those calls have only grown louder as this case has gone through the system.
3: You know, I saw a headline, Seattle Times, a stunning ruling shows just how far college sports has spiraled. I mean, Shahan, is it fair to lump this ruling with the feeling that many people have that college sports is just out of control? There's all these name, image, and likeness deals where athletes, in many cases teenagers, can just move around to the highest bidder and play for any school they want, and conferences realigning to make the most money possible. Is it fair to lump one thing with the other?
4: The reality is we are in a Wild West era of college athletics where essentially the rules are being constructed as we go. And, you know, 5 years ago, there was the law passed and the decision made to institute name, image, and likeness, which meant that athletes were allowed to profit off their likeness. In 2025, we had the NCAA lawsuit that was ultimately settled that allowed schools to directly revenue share with their athletes. Among all this, again, we've had loosening restrictions on gambling, both nationally and at the NCAA level. So this is very much part of a broader story of college athletics, where so many of the restrictions that have defined college athletics in the past century are going away. And ultimately, I mean, the only way that you can almost compare it is a plane is being constructed as we fly through the air. And at this moment, there isn't necessarily a clear answer to what that's going to look like.
3: That's Shahan Jayaraja with CBS Sports. Shahan, thank you very much.
4: Thank you so much for having me.
3: This is Morning Edition from NPR News. I'm A. Martinez.
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5: 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I'm David Gustina, News Channel 13 meteorologist Paul Cayano, along in moments with your regional forecast. Some of the top stories we're following at this hour. Democratic Northeast attorneys general are challenging new terms for federal contractors from the Trump administration. A coalition of 20 attorneys general filed a lawsuit Wednesday calling a March executive order directing federal contracts to remove anti-discrimination policies unlawful. The lawsuit argues the order unlawfully implemented policy in federal agencies without providing notice to the public or accepting public comment. Vermont Attorney General Charity Clark said the order was a, quote, attack on anti-discrimination policies. Massachusetts Attorney General called the new requirements, quote, haphazard, and said the Trump administration was cutting corners rather than providing clear guidance. Campbell says more than $300 million in federal contracts from state entities could be impacted by the changes. Attorneys General from Connecticut and New Jersey also joined the lawsuit. Vermont U.S. Senator Peter Welch says more than $31 million in federal disaster relief aid is coming to Vermont, with more on the way. The Democrat pressed Agriculture Secretary Brooke Rollins about the Department of Agriculture's progress in delivering the aid meant to benefit communities impacted by the devastating floods of July 2023 and July 2024 during an agriculture committee hearing Wednesday. In her exchange with Welch, Rollins said most of the disaster aid block grant funding approved for the Northeast is, quote, a paperwork process, and if it hasn't been deployed yet, then it will be imminently.
2: Your office has been responsive to me, but what I understand is that both of those are on track for deployment quite soon, right?
6: Well, in fact, the crack staff behind me said we signed Vermont yesterday. So it's done and should be moving out. The block grant piece of that.
7: Mr. Chairman, I like that kind of service.
8: Very much.
5: Vermont is also slated to receive $31 million in USDA Rural Development Disaster Assistance funding. The flagship venue on the campus of the Tanglewood Music Center in Lenox, Massachusetts, will be powered by the sun this summer. WAMC's Josh Landis with details.
9: Newly installed solar panels on the Koussevitzky Music Shed are expected to generate over 20% more than the building's energy needs. Tanglewood and BSO Director of Patron Services, Amy Aldrich, says that will help the center save money.
10: We're going to take that excess, and it's going to provide bill credits to other campus meters throughout Tanglewood through National Grid's, you know, metering program. And that's saving us over $100,000 a year in avoided electricity costs, bill credits.
9: The panels will not be visible to concert goers, and after years of planning, were designed to accommodate the shed's historic design, acoustic character, and Berkshire County's sometimes intense weather. Josh Landis, WAMC News.
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11: Good morning. A warm and muggy start to the day across interior New York and New England, with most everyone starting in the middle and upper 60s, with some lower 70s in southern New York and New England, particularly in the valley locations. We had some passing showers overnight, but those have reached the eastern seaboard and are tracking away. We will have a mix of hazy sun and clouds today, with a large ridge building back into the region. The humidity levels will be high as well, as temperatures soar toward the 90-degree mark. Energy in the mid-levels of the atmosphere will slide our way from the Great Lakes and touch off another round of scattered showers and thunderstorms through the afternoon and into the evening hours. Some of the storms could produce downpours and stronger wind gusts, especially across southern New York and New England. Back down to around 70 tonight, remaining warm and muggy with a few scattered showers and storms. And we'll start out mostly dry with more hazy sun, hot and humid weather on Friday. Temperatures will reach into the lower, maybe even some mid-90s, and the humidity will make it feel like it's between 96 and 102 degrees in spots. This will all lead to another round of showers and thunderstorms as a cold front approaches later in the afternoon and evening, and some of these storms could be strong to severe as well, with the primary risk being strong wind gusts and heavy downpours. Behind this front, a break a bit in the humidity to start the weekend. Mostly sunny skies on Saturday and highs back into the mid-80s. The heat builds back into the upper 80s to around 90 on Sunday, and with another disturbance approaching, a few late-day scattered showers and thunderstorms once again. Dry back into the 70s to start next week for Monday. Taking a look at potentially significant weather today, an active pattern for severe weather and heavy rainfall will continue as a cold front in the nation's midsection migrates eastward this week, leading to daily thunderstorm chances ahead of it as the front interacts with moist and unstable prefrontal air. Severe weather and heavy rainfall impacts are expected today in Milwaukee, Chicago, and St. Louis. A separate area of scattered severe weather and excessive rainfall is also possible along the I-95 corridor from New York City to Richmond, Virginia. Thunderstorms aside, the sultry air mass combined with numerous forecast daily record high temperatures will support potentially hazardous heat over the next few days. The latest National Weather Service heat risk suggests moderate to major impacts from the heat are possible over the next few days, meaning that anyone without access to cooling could be at risk for heat-related problems. At Mount Washington this morning, 0 miles visibility with light rain and fog, 55 degrees with a northwest wind at 28 miles per hour. And in Eureka, Nunavut Territory, Canada, mostly sunny and 27 degrees. In Albany on the hour, mostly cloudy and 68 degrees. The dew point 67, 96% relative humidity. Calm wind and the barometer at 29.75 inches and rising. The past 24 hours, lower 48 states temperature extremes ran from a high of 112 degrees at Death Valley in Tecopa, California and Mojave, Arizona, to a low of 16 at McKay, Idaho. For those traveling across the Northeast today, New York City, partly sunny with the chance of a shower or thunderstorm in the mid-90s. Boston, mostly sunny in the lower 90s. And in Buffalo, breezy with scattered showers and storms in the lower 80s. Checking the climate report, the high temperature in Albany yesterday, 88 degrees, the low 69, the average temperature 79, that's 12 degrees above normal. 22 hundredths of an inch of rain yesterday, 27 hundredths for the month, which is 1.07 inches below normal, and 12.51 inches for the year, which is 3.32 inches below normal. The average high temperature in Albany today, 78 degrees. The average low, 56. The record high, 94, set in 1947. And the record low, 36, in 1980. Sunrise this morning was at 5:16 a.m. Sunset this evening, 8:32 p.m. 15 hours, 16 minutes, and 4 seconds of daylight. An increase of 40 seconds from yesterday. Here are my latest regional forecasts for the northern Adirondacks and central and northern Vermont, also the Champlain Valley and Lake George area. Partly sunny with scattered showers and thunderstorms today with highs in the mid to upper 80s. Scattered showers and storms tonight in the middle and upper 60s. For the Connecticut Valley and mid and lower Hudson Valley, also for the remainder of interior southern New England, partly sunny with scattered showers and thunderstorms today with highs in the lower 90s. Scattered showers and storms tonight near 70. For the northern Catskills and Mohawk Valley west of Amsterdam, also for the southern Adirondacks, partly sunny with scattered showers and thunderstorms today and highs in the upper 80s. Scattered showers and storms tonight in the middle and upper 60s. For the southern Catskills, Taconics and southern Berkshires, also for the Litchfield Hills. Partly sunny, scattered showers and thunderstorms today with highs in the upper 80s. Scattered showers and storms tonight in the middle and upper 60s. For the Greater Capital District, including Albany, Schenectady, and Troy. Also for the Saratoga area, east into southern Vermont and the Berkshires, north of I-90. Partly sunny with scattered showers and thunderstorms today with highs around 90. Scattered showers and storms tonight in the upper 60s to around 70. Region-wide for tomorrow, hazy, hot, and humid. Scattered showers and thunderstorms, lower 90s. Mostly sunny, mid-80s Saturday. Sunshine, then some clouds with scattered showers and storms Sunday, upper 80s. Sunny, back into the 70s on Monday, and partly sunny Tuesday and Wednesday with scattered showers and storms, upper 70s to around 80. For WAMC, I'm News Channel 13 meteorologist Paul Caiano.
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13: Live from NPR News in Washington, I'm Corva Coleman. The U.S. has carried out airstrikes against Iran for a second night in a row. Iran says it has responded by firing on U.S. military sites in Kuwait, Bahrain, and Jordan. The Pentagon says the U.S. operation started early today in the Strait of Hormuz. 4 hours later, the Pentagon said the attacks were over. President Trump has complained that Iran is taking too long to negotiate a deal. He also said yesterday more attacks were coming if Iran did not reach an agreement. 3 Indian sailors have died after U.S. forces fired on the vessel they were aboard in the Gulf of Oman. India says this is the third vessel crewed by Indian sailors that the U.S. has targeted in recent days. NPR's Dia Hadid has more.
14: In the most serious incident, U.S. Central Command said it had disabled an oil tanker in the Gulf of Oman. The Palau flag set abello. It said the vessel was attempting to transport oil from Iran in violation of an American blockade. It was unclear if U.S. forces made any attempt to rescue the distressed sailors or seek help for them. The Indian Foreign Ministry said in a statement that Omani rescue crews saved 21 sailors from the vessel. Another 3 sailors died. The Indian Foreign Ministry also summoned the American diplomat Jason Meeks to lodge a protest over the targeting of the ship. Millions of Indian nationals work in the Gulf, while thousands work as commercial sailors in the Gulf area. At least 12 Indian nationals have died or gone missing in the latest Mideast war. Dia Hadid, NPR News.
13: Analysts are reviewing yesterday's report on consumer inflation. Consumer prices were up in May a little more than 4% compared to a year ago. NPR's Scott Horsley says it's mostly due to fuel costs.
15: Gas prices have risen sharply in the months since the U.S. and Israel launched their war with Iran. AAA says the average price of gas today is about $4.13 a gallon. That's up about $1.15 since the war began. And energy prices were the biggest driver of inflation in both April and May.
13: NPR's Scott Horsley reporting. We're just hours away from the opening of the World Cup. NPR's Ada Peralta reports the world's biggest sporting event kicks off in Mexico City amid tension and celebration.
16: In Mexico, football is a religion, so the city is plastered with billboards featuring the country's soccer stars, and it feels like everyone is wearing soccer jerseys, including the baby Jesus at the Metropolitan Cathedral. But the city is also tense because one of the country's teachers' unions has set up a protest camp just outside the main fan zone. They, along with other protest groups, have warned they may try to march toward the legendary Estadio Azteca, where the opening match will take place. In the month-long tournament, Mexico and Canada will host 26 matches. Beginning tomorrow, the U.S. will host 78 games. Mexico will face off with South Africa for the opening match. Ada Peralta, NPR News, Mexico City.
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19: Good morning, a Thursday morning. That means Yvonne Lahara, senior editor of the Daily Freeman, joins us. Good morning, Yvonne.
20: Good morning, David.
19: Well, we have a story about a micro transit pilot program that's planned for Ellenville. Tell us more.
20: New York State Department of Transportation Commissioner Marie-Therese Dominguez announced on Wednesday that Ossau County was awarded a $1.6 million grant to launch an on-demand microtransit program in Ellenville through the state's Innovation Mobility Initiative. At a press conference held Wednesday in the Ossau County Air Transit Garage in Kingston, Dominguez said Ossau County is one of five counties in New York State to share in a $6 million pot for state funding under the program. Under this program, the county will have two small Ossau County bus service buses, stations at the Trudy Farber Resnick Center in Ellenville to respond to on-demand calls for transportation. Residents under the program will be able to download an app to schedule transportation from their homes to either a fixed bus route or to their destination, according to officials. And like the county's traditional UCAT service, this microtransit program is planned to be free for users. Dominguez says that they were trying to provide alternatives to people, and they want to make sure that they're giving people the ability to move how they want to move, she said, to access places that they need to be, as opposed to fixed places.

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1: Life and relationships with the families. She did mention that Ulster County has a free bus service. She called it a gray fixed route service, but it is a fixed route, and it doesn't get to everyone where they need to go. And that's why the officials said that they were very excited that this pilot program is going to be on demand. However, UCAT Director Tony Rosen said that because it will take significant time to set up the program, they officials have no anticipated launch date, although she did say that it will not begin this year.
2: He is Yvonne Lahara, senior editor at the Daily Freeman. 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Yvonne, thank you.
3: It's Morning Edition from NPR News. I'm Steve Inskeep.
4: And I'm Leila Fadel. Good morning. The U.S. unleashed another round of airstrikes against Iran Wednesday night.
3: President Trump said Iran was taking, quote, too long to negotiate. Iran has responded with its own fire that it says was directed at U.S. military bases. In a moment, we will talk with a general who once commanded U.S. forces in the region. We begin with the facts on the ground.
4: NPR's Greg Myrie is in Tel Aviv and joins me now. Good morning, Greg.
5: Hi, Leila.
4: Okay, so the ceasefire broken. It's the second straight night of U.S. attacks. What do we know?
5: Yeah, the U.S. targeted several sites along Iran's coast. These were military facilities in and around the Strait of Hormuz. These are the places where Iran fires missiles and drones at ships in the Gulf and neighboring Arab countries. U.S. Central Command said the U.S. operation began a little after midnight here in the region, and it lasted for nearly 4 hours. Now, toward the end of that, President Trump spoke with Fox News, said the U.S. had fired 49 Tomahawk missiles. There were also jet fighter planes involved. And he said this was taking place was because, as we just noted, Iran was taking too long to negotiate.
4: Okay, so at this point, is it headed for a resumption of a full-scale war?
5: Yeah, I'd hate to make a sort of definitive call on that right now, but this began a couple weeks ago with regular shooting incidents, and now we're seeing a significant fire in both directions. Just to recap the president this week, on Monday he told Iran and Israel to stop trading missile fire. He said he was close to a deal with Iran to end the war. Then an Iranian drone took down a U.S. Apache helicopter. Now we've had two consecutive nights of the U.S. and Iran trading fire. And Trump is saying more will be coming tonight if Iran doesn't reach a deal. So we're definitely moving up the escalation ladder.
4: Now, Iran has responded both nights with its own attacks. What are we learning about those strikes?
5: Yeah, Iran's Revolutionary Guard Corps said it fired on 18 U.S. sites in the region. It specifically named U.S. military bases in Kuwait and Bahrain and Jordan. So far, no reports of damage or casualties. And these three countries all have a sizable U.S. military presence, and we've seen Iran target them repeatedly.
4: President Trump also said the U.S. was helping oil tankers slip past the Iranian blockade in the Strait of Hormuz. How significant is that?
5: Yeah, Trump described this as a secret mission that began last month and has helped more than 200 ships go through the strait.
6: Do you know we've been taking out millions of barrels of oil? Nobody knows it. You know who doesn't know about it? Iran until right now.
5: Well, that's probably not accurate. You know, this was not all that secret. Ship monitoring groups have been tracking oil tankers. There have been multiple media reports. And even by Trump's own account here, we're talking fewer than 10 ships a day. And remember, before the war, 100 ships or more a day were going through the strait.
4: Now, the U.S. has its own naval blockade. What's happening there?
5: Yeah, Central Command said the U.S. fired and disabled a tanker near the Strait of Hormuz as it was attempting to transport oil from Iran. Second day in a row this has happened. But here's the broader point. The U.S. is trying to get oil tankers from friendly Arab countries out of the Gulf and block ships going to and from Iran. If you add up the numbers, they seem to be in the U.S. favor. But overall, we're still talking about a relatively small number compared to the pre-war shipping traffic.
4: NPR's Greg Myrie in Tel Aviv. Thank you, Greg.
5: Sure thing, Leila.
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On this Thursday, News Channel 13 meteorologist Paul Caiano calling for a mix of sun and clouds, humid with scattered showers and thunderstorms, highs near 90. Scattered showers and thunderstorms expected tonight, with lows in the upper 60s to near 70. Partly sunny and humid again tomorrow with scattered showers and storms, highs reaching the lower 90s. Friday night, showers and storms, some could be severe, lows near 60. Heat advisory up from the National Weather Service. It's for today and tomorrow from noon to 8 p.m. It's for eastern Clinton and eastern Essex counties, as well as the Capital District, Mid-Hudson Valley, and southern Taconics in eastern New York, the southern Berkshires and Franklin, Hampshire, and Hamden counties in western Massachusetts, the entire state of Connecticut, and western Addison, Grand Isle, western Chittenden, western Franklin, western Rutland, and eastern Windham counties in Vermont. For the first heat advisory today, heat index values up to 100 degrees expected. For the second, tomorrow, heat index values up to 103. Hot temperatures and high humidity may cause heat illness. Drink plenty of fluid, stay in an air-conditioned room if you can, out of the sun, and check up on relatives and neighbors. Never leave a pet unattended in a car outside. Back to Morning Edition now. WAMC News Director Andrew Waite returns with a forward-looking news update right after this NPR News.

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2: 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Good morning. It's 7:43. Back with us in studio, WAMC's news director, Andrew Waite. Good morning, Post Fun Drive, Andrew.
3: Yeah, it feels like a long time. So nice to be back with you this morning, David.
2: Yeah, and thanks to all the listeners, of course,
3: absolutely,
2: who helped make the goal. Well, let's get into it. Some good news, actually, out of Massachusetts. Overdose deaths have fallen.
3: Yeah, so for the first time in over a decade, overdose deaths dropped below 1,000. This was in 2025, and that represents a nearly 27% decrease over the more than 1,300 deaths in 2024, which also saw a steep decline from the prior year. So this is a major drop from when the Commonwealth broke records with more than 2,300 overdose deaths in 2022. And Josh Landes will have more on this for us, including perspective from a program in the Berkshires that's been credited with helping to manifest this decline. So he spoke with Safe Spot Director Stephen Murray about how making sure that no one uses drugs alone can help save lives. So we will hear more on that.
2: Yeah, trending in the right direction there,
3: yeah,
2: that data. Okay, from overdose deaths declining to the debate over flock cameras continuing to mount.
3: Yeah, I mean, these license plate readers have been a big topic in a lot of communities. And today, Elias Guerra will have more from Newburgh, where one council member says he's brought a resolution for the city council to cancel its contract with flock on three separate occasions, but the council has not taken any action. So some residents are concerned about privacy, particularly whether data from the some 80 cameras around the city can be shared with federal agencies like Immigration and Customs Enforcement. But Newburgh's mayor, Torrance Harvey, has said that surveillance is part of public safety and that Americans have been under surveillance since President Bush passed the Patriot Act. Meanwhile, the city's police chief has said that canceling the contract could cost the city over $400,000. So these license plate readers were purchased through a New York State Division of Criminal Justice Services grant in 2024. And some city council members have noted that while they don't want to live in a surveillance state, they also feel like they have a fiduciary responsibility to use state funding that's been allocated. So Elias will have more coming up for us on that one.
2: Yeah, and that is happening in a lot of communities.
3: Yes.
2: We'll look forward to that report. From there, let's head north to New York's 21st Congressional District, where for the first time in more than a decade, residents will have a new representative in Congress.
3: Yeah, so in partnership with North Country Public Radio, we've been bringing you profiles this week of candidates who are vying for that seat. It's a seat that Republican Elise Stefanik has held since 2015. So over the past 2 days, we've had profiles of the Democrats in the race. So Lake Placid restaurant owner Stuart Amarell running on a progressive platform, and St. Lawrence County farmer Blake Gendebien, who's viewed as the party favorite and is making the case for why Democratic voters should send a farmer to Congress. So today we'll switch to the Republican side, and we'll begin with Pat Bradley's profile of 118th District State Assemblyman Robert Smullen. He's been endorsed by the state GOP and many county Republican committees in the district, but he's facing Amsterdam businessman Anthony Constantino, who's been endorsed by Donald Trump. So more on Smullen today and more on Constantino tomorrow from Aaron Shoa Levine. And then a reminder that primary day is June 23rd, with early voting starting Saturday in New York.
2: Very interesting race.
3: Yes.
2: And then finally, the last few days of high school in Red Hook are looking a little different than what most might have expected.
3: Right. So that's after the school district has closed the building through the end of the year after a 16-year-old student allegedly started a fire in a bathroom. And that means that classes are entirely remote. And for seniors, that means that they are finishing up their high school careers entirely online. So Sam Dingman talked about this with one senior, Zeke Wolfen. And I really can't wait for listeners to hear from Zeke, because he just has such great perspective on this. So he told Sam that it's definitely unfortunate and is reminiscent of the remote learning that happened during the pandemic. pandemic, but it's different because unlike during the pandemic, he can still see his friends outside of school hours, and at the end of the year, traditions like prom and an in-person graduation, they're still happening. So really a glass half full perspective on this. And then he also wanted to note that people shouldn't be so quick to vilify the teen who allegedly set the fire. He didn't want to excuse in any way what had happened, but basically just to have people recognize that difficult personal circumstances might have contributed to poor decision making here. So we'll hear more from Zeke in Sam Dingman's piece coming up today.
2: All right, we'll look forward to that. WAMC's news director, Andrew Waite. Thank you, Andrew.
3: We're back. Thanks, David.
2: Yeah.

0: It is 7:48 on a Thursday morning. You're listening to WAMC Regional News. I'm David Gustina. In the headlines, the New York State Attorney General's office Wednesday released footage from the night a Newburgh man died after being pepper sprayed, tased, and restrained by police. WAMC's Lower Hudson Valley Bureau Chief Elias Guerra with more.
1: New York State Police and Newburgh Police body camera video from New Year's Day at around 10:30 p.m. shows a trooper arriving at a car crash, with Marcus Burks crawling from an overturned, smoking vehicle. Burks slowly stands, appearing to be in a daze. The trooper tries to arrest Burks, but Burks pulls away to put on his shoe and asks, "Who are you?"
2: "Put your hands behind your back.
3: Why are you so aggressive?
2: Put your hands behind your back now."
1: Burks pulls away from the trooper, but never attempts to leave the scene. He does resist putting his hands behind his back while on his stomach as multiple officers arrive and hold him on the ground. One Newburgh officer places a knee on Burks' head as others pepper spray and tase Burks, who repeatedly cries, "I can't breathe." Within a minute, Burks stops moving. He was later pronounced dead at Montefiore St. Luke's Cornwall Hospital, and the Orange County Medical Examiner labeled the death as a homicide. Attorney General Letitia James is investigating the fatal police encounter in accordance with state law. The Newburgh City Council is conducting its own investigation. On Sunday, Malcolm Burks said his son's absence still hangs over him.
4: "You know, it's like tough because, you know, you expect them to walk in the house or to ring the bell or call you on the phone, you know, because we probably talk almost every day of the week."
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0: News Channel 13 meteorologist Paul Cayano's WAMC regional forecast: mix of sun and clouds, humid today, scattered showers and thunderstorms, highs near 90, and a heat advisory from the National Weather Service in effect from noon to 8 p.m. for a good portion of the listening area. 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

0: Live from NPR News in Washington, I'm Dave Mattingly. Hours after a second night of airstrikes against Iran, President Trump is pledging to escalate the attacks. Writing on Truth Social a short time ago, the president says American forces plan to take Karg Island and other Iranian oil infrastructure in the not-too-distant future. Amnesty International is accusing Israel of carrying out a campaign of ethnic cleansing of Palestinians from the occupied West Bank with the intention to annex the territory. The allegation is contained in a 149-page report. Microsoft co-founder Bill Gates was on Capitol Hill yesterday, where he testified to members of the House Oversight Committee about his relationship with the late convicted sex offender Jeffrey Epstein. NPR's Ava Berger reports.
1: Bill Gates told lawmakers he never witnessed or knew about any of Epstein's crimes. Before the closed-door interview, he stopped and told reporters he was appearing voluntarily.
2: I hope my testimony is helpful to the work, important work of the committee to find justice for the victims.
1: In an opening statement, Gates said he met with Epstein on various occasions from 2011 to 2014 because he believed Epstein could help connect him with potential donors for his foundation. Gates also admitted to affairs and said Epstein used that information to pressure Gates to, quote, re-engage with him. Ava Berger, NPR News.
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3: Good morning. Coming up on 8:32 with WAMC Regional News, I'm David Gustina. In the headlines, with the FIFA World Cup approaching, New York Attorney General Letitia James is calling on hotel operators to help prevent human trafficking. With sports fans from around the world expected, James has written a letter to New York hospitality and tourism leaders, reminding lodgers to post critical safety information. She said, quote, a simple hotline card in the right place can save a life, end quote. James says large-scale international events like the World Cup create a demand on temporary labor, transportation, and nightlife services, as well as opportunities for traffickers to exploit vulnerable people. The first match at MetLife Stadium in New Jersey will be held Saturday. Matches, which are also set in Massachusetts, run through July 19th. The flagship venue on the campus of the Tanglewood Music Center in Lenox, Massachusetts, will be powered by the sun this summer. WAMC's Josh Landes with more.
4: Newly installed solar panels on the Koussevitzky Music Shed are expected to generate over 20% more than the building's energy needs. Tanglewood and BSO Director of Patron Services, Amy Aldrich, says that will help the center save money.
5: We're going to take that excess and it's going to provide bill credits to other campus meters throughout Tanglewood through National Grid's, you know, metering program. And that's saving us over $100,000 a year in avoided electricity costs, bill credits.
4: The panels will not be visible to concert goers, and after years of planning, were designed to accommodate the shed's historic design, acoustic character, and Berkshire County's sometimes intense weather. Josh Landes, WAMC News.
3: Governor Ned Lamont has unveiled a package of utility accountability reforms in Connecticut. The Democrat says the bills will increase competition and lower energy costs. Among the measures, the proposed legislation would require the state's public utilities regulator authority to consider ratepayer affordability when setting utility rates and would require more documentation and review of utility actions to ensure cost effectiveness. In a move to increase competition, new utilities will be permitted to build fuel cells or solar installations, upgrade grid infrastructure, and connect directly to residents. New utility penalties for failing to ensure cost effectiveness and utility profit caps are also included in the package. News Channel 13 meteorologist Paul Cayano says a mix of sun and clouds, humid today with scattered showers and storms, highs near 90. It's 8:34.
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8: And I'm Leila Fadel. Good morning. We're just hours away from the kickoff of the 2026 FIFA World Cup. Billions of people will be watching the world's biggest sporting event.
7: You sound excited, Leila.
9: in the opening match.
8: Because I watch all the sports.
9: People will be watching. In the opening match, South Africa takes on Mexico, which is the home team. It's in Mexico City.
8: NPR's Eder Peralta joins us from Mexico City. Good morning, Eder.
10: Hey, good morning, Layla.
8: So what's the scene like where you are?
10: Well, if you were here, you would be excited. Because for Mexico, football is a religion.
8: Yeah.
10: And over the past few weeks, it's all anyone can talk about. The whole city is plastered with billboard of Mexican players, and everyone is wearing a soccer jersey. Even the baby Jesus at the Metropolitan Cathedral is wearing the whole Mexico kit, right down to the socks. It's a celebration, but it's also tense. As we said, the world is watching, and everyone who has beef with the Mexican government is out on the streets. The families of the missing, the workers of the electric company, sex workers, one of the big teachers' unions has set up a protest camp on the outskirts of the main square here. And they're threatening to take their protests to the legendary Estadio Azteca, where the opening game is being played. So today might be eventful on and off the pitch.
8: Okay, so things are tense there, but this is also coming at a tense time for the world, right?
10: Yeah, I mean, this is the first time a host country is welcoming a team from a country they are at war with. That's Iran, which will play in L.A. next week. Iran's national team was actually supposed to set up camp in Tucson, Arizona, but the U.S. basically said they weren't welcome, so they had to move their camp south of the border to Tijuana. I was just there, and the team is holed up at a Marriott hotel. The players would only leave to go train. They didn't talk to reporters, but one of their super fans, Reza Mansour, who is staying with the team, says they're trying not to let the war or politics affect them, but he said the team has already been put at a disadvantage.
11: We don't even know what's going to happen with these guys once they want to enter USA. Are they going to keep them? Are they going to hassle them for like 5 hours, six, 7 hours?
10: And it's not just Iran, Layla. The U.S. denied entry to an Iraqi team photographer. One of their stars was held up by U.S. immigration for hours. A Somali referee was also denied entry. One of FIFA's main campaigns stresses that football unites the world, but this is not that. Even with the host countries, Mexico, Canada, and the United States, they seemed like unshakable allies. But this World Cup is coming at a time when they are trading barbs about sovereignty, and President Trump is threatening to annex Canada and strike Mexico militarily.
8: Okay, let's talk soccer. What's the outlook for the home teams? Who are the favorites?
10: The favorites are who you might expect: Spain, France, Portugal, England, and the defending champion Argentina. The U.S. and Mexico are very likely to get out of the group stage, but it's hard to believe they'll make it much further than that. But I'm not going to say that too loudly here. Historically, the national team here has been nothing but disappointment, but this tournament is yet to start, so hope is intact, and everyone wants a miracle for the gods to intervene and give this country a big party. And I'll be honest, Layla, I want to see that party, so I'm about to head out to one of the big watch parties, and I will be wearing my Mexico jersey.
8: That's NPR's Eder Peralta in Mexico City. Have fun.
10: Thank you, Layla.
9: The second Trump administration, the current one, has imposed tough restrictions to prevent the spread of Ebola and Hantavirus, and that is a departure from the first Trump administration's response to COVID. NPR's Rob Stein reports.
12: The Trump administration denounced lockdowns and other restrictive pandemic countermeasures and has been espousing leaving more medical decisions up to individual choice, health freedom, to question vaccines and promote unproven remedies.
13: They have spent so much time talking about not having the government impose on people's individual decisions and individual movement, and argued that individual freedom trumps public health guidance.
12: Dr. Ashish Jha is a senior fellow at Harvard who served as President Biden's COVID-19 response coordinator.
13: And yet, in response to the Hantavirus and Ebola, this administration has chosen to impose very draconian and extreme public health measures.
12: Passengers aboard the cruise ship hit by the Hantavirus were told their confinement inside a Nebraska quarantine unit was voluntary. But the administration then took the rare step of imposing mandatory federal quarantine orders on two passengers who wanted to leave to quarantine at home.
14: That's heavy-handed and really quite unnecessary.
12: James Hodge is a public health law professor at Arizona State University. He says Hantavirus doesn't spread very easily, so the passengers could safely quarantine at home.
14: What we did experience post-COVID, rejecting authoritarian or strict or very heavy-handed public health interventions, have been somewhat abandoned by this administration, at least in response to Hantavirus.
12: Next, the federal government declared that none of the passengers in Omaha could leave unless a guard was posted outside their homes 24/7.
14: They're taking a lot of steps that many would view as very authoritarian, very over the top.
12: The Ebola crisis in Africa triggered two more controversial reactions, banning any travelers from the countries where Ebola is spreading from the U.S., and, even more surprising, barring U.S. citizens helping fight Ebola from coming home to get treated if they become ill. Jennifer Nuzzo runs the Pandemic Center at Brown University.
15: It's completely stunning to me that we would not allow Americans to return to the United States. We have specialized taxpayer-built units that exist solely to provide life-saving care to people who may be exposed to deadly diseases while they are doing important public health work.
12: In some ways, the tactics mirror the administration's aggressive immigration crackdown, according to Lawrence Gostin, a public health law professor at Georgetown.
16: We're seeing a real overkill that's trampling the civil liberties of American citizens.
12: That could easily backfire, Gostin says, by discouraging other countries from reporting outbreaks, undermining public trust, and driving exposed and infected people underground.
16: The administration is trying to look tough, and that's just no way to deal with an infectious disease that really doesn't know borders. We need to use science and public health rather than, you know, political theatrics and overkill.
12: In an email to NPR, Department of Health and Human Services spokesman Andrew Nixon said the administration was mounting an aggressive response, but said the restrictions were targeted and aimed at protecting the health and safety of the American people. Dr. Robert Redfield ran the CDC during the first Trump administration. He's now a visiting fellow at the Heritage Foundation. He thinks the Americans who catch Ebola in Africa should be evacuated to the U.S. for treatment. But Redfield says a general travel ban from the region and the restrictions on the hantavirus passengers are reasonable.
17: I do have a lot of confidence in the public health people that make these decisions. They don't make it lightly when they take away someone's freedom of movement due to quarantine.
12: But critics worry the administration could deploy aggressive tactics like these on a much larger scale if an outbreak of hantavirus, Ebola, or some other pathogen actually erupts in the U.S. Rob Stein, NPR News.
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3: 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News Channel 13 meteorologist Paul Caiano calling for a mix of sun and clouds. Humid today with scattered showers and storms, highs near 90. Scattered showers and storms expected tonight, lows in the upper 60s to near 70. Partly sunny and humid tomorrow with scattered showers and storms, highs in the lower 90s. Friday night showers and storms, some could be severe, lows near 60. Heat advisory in effect from noon today to 8 p.m. tonight, from noon to 8 p.m. tomorrow for eastern Clinton, eastern Essex counties, as well as the Capital District, mid-Hudson Valley, southern Taconics and eastern New York, southern Berkshires, Franklin, Hampshire, and Hamden counties in western Mass. The entire state of Connecticut and western Addison, Grand Isle, western Chittenden, western Franklin, western Rutland, and eastern Windham counties in Vermont. Heat index values at 100 or more the next couple of days. Use caution.
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8: I'm Leila Fadel.
19: And I'm A. Martinez. One of college football's top quarterbacks is entangled in a gambling scandal. Brendan Sorsby, the incoming quarterback for the Texas Tech Red Raiders, has admitted to placing thousands of bets over 4 years as a college athlete. The NCAA ruled him permanently ineligible to play, but Sorsby sued, and this week a Texas judge granted him an injunction against the NCAA's decision. To explain what's going on, we reached out to Shahan Jayaraja, college football writer for CBS Sports. So, Shahan, what argument did Sorsby make in court?
20: So Brendan Sorsby and his attorneys ultimately made the case that he had a clinically diagnosed gambling addiction. And his lawyers argued that he was receiving specific treatment related to that, and that that should be considered a mitigating factor when it comes to the gambling that he did while a student athlete.
19: Okay. Now, on Monday, a judge in Lubbock, Texas, by the way, ruled that Sorsby would get a 2-game suspension in September. So effectively, he's going to be eligible to play for the Texas Tech Red Raiders. How has that decision been received by the college sports world?
20: Yeah, it's been considered an outrage in the college sports world. Actually, multiple programs, Georgia and Nebraska specifically, have said that they no longer will schedule Texas Tech, not just in football, but in any sports at this point. Multiple stakeholders have even gone on the record to say that schools on their schedule should consider not playing games against them this fall, though I do think that's unlikely.
19: What about the NCAA? What is it saying?
20: So the NCAA certainly is very against this ruling. They put out a very public statement, and they've appealed as well to the Seventh Court of Appeals in the state of Texas. But at this point, there's not a whole lot that they can do. Now, I will say as well, we are in the midst of lots of college football stakeholders appealing to Congress to act, to try to pass not just legislation related to this issue, but comprehensive college football reform legislation. And those calls have only grown louder as this case has gone through the system.
19: You know, I saw a headline, Seattle Times, a stunning ruling shows just how far college sports has spiraled. I mean, Shahan, is it fair to lump this ruling with the feeling that many people have that college sports is just out of control? There's all these name, image, and likeness deals where athletes, in many cases teenagers, can just move around to the highest bidder and play for any school they want, and conferences realigning to make the most money possible. Is it fair to lump one thing with the other?
20: The reality is we are in a Wild West era of college athletics where essentially the rules are being constructed as we go. And, you know, 5 years ago, there was the law passed and the decision made to institute name, image, and likeness, which meant that athletes were allowed to profit off their likeness. In 2025, we had the NCAA lawsuit that was ultimately settled that allowed schools to directly revenue share with their athletes. Among all this, again, we've had loosening restrictions on gambling, both nationally and at the NCAA level. So this is very much part of a broader story of college athletics, where so many of the restrictions that have defined college athletics in the past century are going away. And ultimately, I mean, the only way that you can almost compare it is a plane is being constructed as we fly through the air. And at this moment, there isn't necessarily a clear answer to what that's going to look like.
19: That's Shahan Jayaraja with CBS Sports. Shahan, thank you very much.
20: Thank you so much for having me.
19: This is Morning Edition from NPR News. I'm A. Martinez.
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3: 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Well, another couple of hot days upon us starting today. News Channel 13 meteorologist Paul Cayano calling for a mix of sun and clouds. Humid with scattered showers and storms. Highs near 90 today. Scattered showers and thunderstorms tonight. Lows in the upper 60s to near 70. Partly sunny and humid tomorrow with scattered showers and storms. Highs in the lower 90s. Heat advisory in effect from noon today to 8 p.m. tonight and from noon to 8 p.m. tomorrow. It's for eastern Clinton and eastern Essex counties, as well as the Capital District, Mid-Hudson Valley, and southern Taconics and eastern New York, southern Berkshires, Franklin, Hampshire, and Hampden counties in western Massachusetts, the entire state of Connecticut, and western Addison, Grand Isle, western Chittenden, western Franklin, western Rutland, and eastern Windham counties in Vermont. First heat index advisory for today, heat index values to 100 degrees expected. For tomorrow, index values at 103. Drink plenty of fluid. Stay in an air-conditioned room. Use caution, of course. Check on friends and neighbors. Never leave a pet in a car unattended in the hot sun. For the weekend, sunny skies on Saturday, highs in the mid-80s. Sunday, chance of showers and storms, mostly sunny. Otherwise, highs in the mid to upper 80s. Good morning. Marketplace is next.

0: Emmett reports.
1: Layla Abouras Khafaga is the owner of Mizan Kitchen, a Middle Eastern bakery and catering business in Niskayuna. Mizan Kitchen is not retail-facing like other small businesses that rely on Restaurant Depot's cash-and-carry option, but Khafaga is concerned about a shrinking wholesale market.
2: The general feel from a lot of local restaurants, owners, bakeries, anyone in the hospitality business that does not use Sysco or U.S. Foods came as a huge shock.
1: Sysco accounts for nearly 18% of the wholesale market. Sysco also tried to acquire U.S. Foods, another competitor, in 2015. But the deal was blocked by the Federal Trade Commission on antitrust grounds. In a statement, a spokesperson for Sysco said it was not planning to close any Restaurant Depot branches and is planning to open more than 125 Restaurant Depot warehouses nationwide over the next 20 years. The deal is still under review. Reporting for WAMC News, I'm Mariam Ahmed.
0: Authorities say a toddler died Wednesday night after she was struck by a train in Springfield, Massachusetts. According to a police department spokesperson, the injured child was found around 6:15 p.m. by officers responding to Emily Street. The child, believed to be 3 years old, was soon taken to Bay State Medical Center, where she later succumbed to her injuries. An Amtrak train was believed to have been involved in the incident. Video of the scene from WWLP-TV showed a halted Lakeshore Limited train nearby. WAMC has reached out to Amtrak for comment. Last week, Albany Chief City Auditor Sam Fine visited a shelter in Burlington, Vermont, where unhoused people are given individual tiny home structures to live in. He told WAMC's Sam Dingman about what he saw.
3: Fine said the most memorable part of the visit was touring the interior of the homes, which are less than 100 square feet.
4: Yeah, people decorated them and made them look nice and really made it their own place, which stood out to me, because you can't get that if you're in a congregate shelter. We even saw, it was interesting, a husband and wife who lived in separate units right next to each other, because each unit's just for one individual person.
3: The shelters cost just under $12,000 each, which does not include electrical, maintenance, and operations fees. Fine predicts that an Albany version of the program would require a combination of state and county funding to get off the ground. He's planning to meet with representatives from the company that manufactures the tiny homes this week. For WAMC News, I'm Sam Dingman.
0: And it was a thriller at Madison Square Garden last night. The New York Knicks made a record comeback from 29 points down and moved to the brink of their first championship since 1973 by beating San Antonio 107-106 in Game 4 of the NBA Finals. OG Anunoby tipped in the miss of Jalen Brunson's long three-point attempt with 1.2 seconds left to complete the rally, giving the Knicks a 3-1 series lead and three chances to win the championship. Heat advisory in effect from noon until 8 p.m. today and noon until 8 p.m. tomorrow for most of the WAMC listening area. We'll see a mix of sun and clouds today, humid, scattered showers and storms. Highs will be near 90. Scattered showers on thunderstorms tonight in the upper 60s to around 70. Partly sunny, humid tomorrow. Scattered rain, maybe some thunder. Highs in the lower 90s. At last report, cloudy 72 in Burlington, Vermont. Partly cloudy 78 in Sharon, Connecticut. Sunshine 79 in Deerfield, Massachusetts. Cloudy 82 in Albany. More WAMC news next hour.
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0: Stop me if you've heard this, but the fun drive is over. Good morning. Welcome to the roundtable. Welcome to the roundtable panel. We're thrilled. The fun drive ended yesterday morning in the 11 o'clock hour, and we're just overjoyed. We want to thank all of you. We have so many people to thank, and we've been doing that, but I just want to say to anyone and to everyone who pledged and called and went to devices and did all the stuff they're supposed to do, whether you did it early or you're sustaining or you did it in the lockbox or you did it during the drive. However you did it, if you're a new member, whatever the case may be, we thank you from the bottom of our hearts. It was an absolutely beautiful drive and a lovely, lovely time that we had. Yes, we're glad it's over and that we can move on, but we are thrilled. So now we're back. We kept on saying, once we make the money, we're back to regular programming. And since noon yesterday, we've been back to regular programming. I just forgot how to say the word. We are thrilled to be back and to have you with us, and we will make the best of it this morning with a terrific group of panelists, and thank all of you for what you did and to make the station whole. Thanks to the incredible work by the staff and our volunteers and all of the people who helped out, our community partners. It was really a very, very special event. We love you so much, and we thank you again from the bottom of our hearts. So now we move on, and we won't talk about money for, you know, a couple weeks. Yeah.
1: 5 minutes.
0: Yeah. 4 months. It's every four months. Okay. Teresa Bourgeois is here, public policy and communications expert. Good morning, Teresa. How are you?
2: Good morning. Good morning. I'm doing just fine. Thank you very much. And thanks to all who contributed, and so many people, so many new members, so many existing folks. It was just wonderful.
0: I want to tell all of you that a lot of people who were so complimentary of the panels, and that's such a part of people's lives, and I just hope you know how special you are in the hearts and minds of our listeners. It was lovely. We got wonderful comments. You were, I'm glad you brought that up. Thank you.
2: I did hear a lot of love for the roundtable, so that's great.
0: Yeah, it's very nice.
2: Wonderful.
0: You know,
2: it's a great community.
0: This much job security, JP. This much.
3: That's all you need.
0: Yeah. Last night I'm feeling guilty because I'm sitting there and I'm watching the basketball game, and I'm feeling all guilty because I'm not reading all this stuff.
1: I put the stories out
0: and I'm like, and I feel really guilty because then I feel like Jiminy Cricket visits me because I know Teresa is like, you know, knee deep in all of this stuff and has watched all the hearings and has done reports. And then I don't know, it was around midnight or 11:30. I get a text from Teresa that says, "Wow, are you watching this? I'm not even reading the stories. I'm watching this game."
2: It was unbelievable. I was going to hold back, but oh my God, what a game!
0: It was.
2: I'm a Celtics fan, but oh my goodness! And you knew they were going to win. It's like that the horse that the woman trained. What's the name of her horse?
0: Oh, so yeah, Golden Tempo.
2: Golden, yeah. Way, way behind, but you could just see it was going to happen. It was unbelievable.
0: Well,
2: you uncorked me.
0: I have to say, I'm
2: totally unprepared, but I loved the game.
0: At the half, I didn't think anything was going to happen, and then the third quarter was better, but not. You know, I was like, and
2: you could just feel it.
0: But then just the cork went out of the bottle, and it was just amazing.
2: And that
0: absolutely
2: the,
0: amazing.
2: The last shot.
0: The final shot.
2: Oh my goodness, where he just put it up there and let his partner do his thing. It was
0: one
2: unbelievable.
0: More. I was at Finnegan's around the corner here. There were people literally dancing.
2: Really?
0: I mean, they were just like, we got to bring it home. We got to bring it home. It's like so exciting. So
2: I was screaming and yelling. I was by myself. I'm really a Celtics fan, not so much a Knicks fan, but it was just such amazing basketball.
0: Good stuff.
2: Now, on a separate note, saying something positive about San Antonio that you would love. The players have a book club.
0: Oh, that's cool.
2: They're reading 1984.
0: They're reading it. We're with it.
2: Isn't that amazing? A book club among the players.
0: Very nice.
2: Great game. Great. Very wonderful celebration.
0: The Empire Reports J.P. Miller put the Knick victory right on the top of the page. That's a big story today.
3: I did. It's a big story, but I have to confess that I saw the 27 or 28 point deficit at halftime, and I said they have no chance and went to bed. And so I didn't get to participate with everybody else. I couldn't believe it when I woke up in the morning, though, and saw it. Couldn't believe it.
0: I have to say, though, in your defense, don't start these games at 8:30 at night. I mean,
2: what's that all about?
0: Come on. And what I think about, and forgive me, but it's for the children. The kids want to watch these games. It's too damn late for them to watch a game and then get up in the morning because they're not getting over till midnight, for goodness sakes. And I realize it's the West Coast and all of that, that they have to do their thing too. But good Lord, that just seems very, very late to me.
3: Yeah, the kids tend to, we have them, they can watch the first half and then wake up the next morning and watch the second half taped.
0: That's
3: which
0: exciting.
3: Which is a good compromise.
0: Good way to do it. Judy Patrick joins us, former Vice President for Editorial Development at the New York Press Association, longtime editor at the Daily Gazette. Good morning, Judy.
4: Good morning. I made a half-hearted attempt to find the game. I couldn't find it. So I read this really nice article by Maggie Haberman and Jonathan Swan about the details of the Epstein file.
0: That
4: cover
0: should be quite
4: up,
0: a
4: so.
0: Book, shouldn't it?
4: Oh, yeah.
0: Yeah.
2: I read the headline. I thought I can't focus. That was a need to focus on that article.
0: There's a lot of stuff there. Well, yes. I'm just amused that you couldn't find ABC.
2: Yeah. I was not going to say that.
5: No, she doesn't live in Greenwich.
4: I cut a lot of that stuff.
5: Yeah. I mean, you know, it's all according to what kind of cable you may or may not have.
4: I don't have cable.
5: If it's an antenna, then, you know.
4: Yeah, the antenna goes in and out.
5: Right.
4: I would like to mention, in my life as a reporter, I used to cover the media, and I would write about the fund drives every time they happened.
0: Yeah.
4: And one year, it was probably 20 years ago, I wrote that I referred to them as the quarterly fund drives. Well, I got a call.
0: Oh, gee, from who?
4: From Alan Chartok, who nicely reminded me that these were not quarterly fund drives. They happened only three times a year. So I think WAMC has prided itself on these three times a year.
0: Yeah, it's typical in public radio every 4 months, and we do it. And you know,
2: But it's an atypical fund drive, isn't it? I mean, it's just people like it.
0: Yes, they do. They do.
2: For
0: and
2: the
0: it's,
2: first few
0: and
2: days.
0: It's and look, it's a June fund drive always goes longer. People are out of the routine, even though the weather stinks right now. It takes a little bit longer. But as I've said 400 times over the last week, you walked into any nonprofit and said, we can make $1.25 million in 6 days.
5: Yeah.
0: You know, who would turn you down?
5: Yeah.
0: So there's that. Libby Post is with us, political consultant, lobbyist, dear friend. Good morning.
6: Good morning.
0: How are you?
6: I'm good. You know, things are just hopping. I'm waiting for the primary to be over, and then life goes on. But I do want to take a moment, and I'm sure she's going to kill me for this, but to wish Lynn a happy anniversary. We've been together 31 years today.
0: 31 wow. years?
3: Congratulations.
0: That's wonderful.
6: Yeah. And married 14, you know, because
0: get
6: married.
0: Because
6: right?
0: Right.
6: It was the end. Our marriage was the end of a 17-year engagement, is what I like
0: that
6: to say.
0: That is wonderful. So you got married in what year?
6: 2012.
0: Or you met in what year? I'm sorry.
6: 95. Oh, well, we met a long time before.
0: Yeah.
6: We met on Helen DeFosse's campaigns.
0: Oh.
6: I was
0: how
6: running.
0: Fun.
6: She was helping with fundraising and all that sort of stuff. And then, you know, happened.
0: Well, happy anniversary.
6: Thank you.
0: I think Kelly and I have a year on you. We were we got married in 94.
6: Yeah.
0: So
6: it's just amazing that it just goes like this.
5: It really does.
0: Well, and one of my favorite people. So,
5: oh, thanks.
0: Lynn.
5: And yes.
0: You.
5: Yeah, no, Lynn really is. I get it, really.
0: Quickly.
5: I totally understand.
0: Well, congratulations. Thank and again, have a beautiful celebration. And thank you for being here this morning. Okay, so we go to the news, and that's what we're going to focus on. We'll be with you the full time here today. Back to the regular. And U.S. launching new strikes on Iran hours after Trump issued a warning. U.S. Central Command said it went after, quote, multiple targets after the president said Tehran would pay the price for not making a deal. The U.S. launched strikes on multiple targets in Iran late Wednesday afternoon. That is Eastern Time in the U.S. Central Command said in a statement without providing further details, explosion could be heard in several southern Iranian cities, according to semi-official Iranian news outlets. I did not ask exactly. I do ask, but I don't know what semi-official means in this case. Anyway, President Donald Trump had said that Iran would have to pay the price after it responded to earlier U.S. strikes with a wave of attacks targeting U.S. assets across the Middle East overnight, adding to a fresh cycle of violence that threatens to upend the increasingly shaky ceasefire between the two countries. Is it still a ceasefire when bombs are falling?
3: No, Joe.
0: Okay. That is a technical question I had. Trump on Wednesday morning appeared to threaten further military action. On Truth Social, saying they've taken too long to negotiate a deal that would have been great for them. We're going to be attacking them and attacking them very hard, Trump told reporters in the Oval Office ahead of the renewed strikes. Earlier Wednesday, he said that an agreement was a day or two away. Persian Gulf states have a legal and moral responsibility to prevent their territory from being used by the United States and Israel for further attacks, the ministry said in a statement, adding that Iran would not hesitate to exercise its inherent right to defend itself. All right, JP.
3: I'm not surprised by this. You know, this has been going on for months, and you know, Trump has a significant disadvantage at the negotiating table with Iran in terms of ending this war, and Iran knows that, and so they're not going to go along with his demands, and they know that the longer this goes on, the more it hurts Trump and his party in the United States, and Iran with, you know, they have relatively unlimited money with their oil reserves. So when we destroy their infrastructure, they can just go build it, you know, over the coming 6 months, and they don't care if we go kill their people. You know, they're dictators. They don't care if we kill their people. And so, you know, it's really hard. This is a big reason why for however many decades we haven't gone to war with Iran, because this is a very, it's a very challenging thing to navigate this and to come out on top. And right now it looks like for Trump going in and conducting this war, that we are going to come out less financially stable as a country, less secure as a country. The region is going to be less secure, and Iran is going to be stronger than they were before we went in.
0: Judy.
4: What a mess, don't you think? It's the equivalent of a schoolyard bully fight, it seems to me, oftentimes. In this case, it sounds like the downing of the Black Hawk is what really set things off, whether it was an accident or was it intentional. What I was hearing later in the day was that there were signs indicating this was an intentional attack to try to down the helicopter and kill U.S. servicemen. Whatever the case, the longer this goes on, the more the likelihood is that someone is going to get killed or some major incident is going to happen that's going to accelerate this and intensify the violence. So clearly the American public is really against this war. You know, Trump saying that he doesn't, he just is trying to negotiate this, you know, via social media or via these weird comments. But, you know, just ask anybody from the Jimmy Carter administration of what Iran can do to you politically over the long haul. I mean, they have the patience, they know what they're doing, and they are just outsmarting us in this case.
0: The thing that I find interesting, and I maybe I'm reading into it too much, but the and Teresa, you may know the language better than I do here, but the president keeps saying that they have an agreement, that there is that they have put together their agreement, and they're just waiting for Iran to sign off on it. And I take that sort of as here's our list of demands, right? And they have to respond to that, which is different, obviously, than something that is a negotiated agreement.
2: Right. So there is a big difference between the two, and that's one of the things that a number of experts have been saying, is that what it appears that they have is a list of sort of a framework for a discussion about an agreement. And it often takes months, sometimes years, to actually get to all of the language. You know, once you get a framework, then the diplomats who do this all the time have to sit down and really put all the words to paper. And the sad irony here, of course, is in the end, what you need to end up with, which is the JTPOA, right, which he ripped up. But the cost of getting from here to there is enormous amounts of loss of people, of loss of resources, of economic pain all around the world. That's the ripple effect of this. But yes, by all accounts, what they have is a framework for a possible agreement. But the devil is in the details of those orders. But I'd like to focus on one very specific thing about this that the news of the last week has been really troubling to me, which is the news that the U.S. Bombed in a very targeted way the water supply.
0: Yes. Mm-hmm.
2: As a friend of mine, I said, you know, isn't that illegal? So Geneva Convention, Article 54, protection of objects indispensable to the survival of the civilian population. You can't destroy those. One of the starvation of civilians as a method of warfare is prohibited. It's prohibited to attack, destroy, remove, or render useless objects indispensable to the survival of the civilian population, such as foodstuffs, agricultural areas of production, crops, livestock, drinking water installations, and supplies and irrigation works for the specific purpose of denying them for their sustenance value to the civilian population, to the adverse party. It goes on and on and on. If you think about what the U.S. is doing all around the world in terms of violation of this Article 54, deliberately attacking water infrastructure in the last week, it's just unclear to me why that hasn't gotten more attention. But think about them firing on fishing boats off the coast of Venezuela. Think about what they're doing in Cuba, denying not just fuel, but now food and medicine. There were reports in the last week of children and others dying because they can't get access to medicine because of our blockade. Think about in the United States, the number of children. There's a new report out from Jacob Safaroff, he's working with an external group about families in detention and including babies and the numbers of them, and they're being held well past the time that's allowed. Think about the Ebola outbreaks that are uncontained and we're not providing the resources or withholding the medications for. Anyway, the list goes on, and I just think that the Trump-Vance administration is what it is, but I'll say the same thing I've said over and over again. Where is the pushback from the Republicans in the House and the Senate? And, you know, this has really long-term implications for how we are treated in the world. But in any case, I know that's just a small part of it. But I just think that, you know, what's going on in Gaza in our name and with our resources, no limited food getting in. And now there's a report out today about the ethnic cleansing in parts of that area. But bombing water infrastructure, you just can't do that.
0: Libby Post.
6: Well, you know, another story we read for this morning was about how all the women are being fired or forced out, replaced by men. So this is an administration totally focused on testosterone. And when that's what happens, when that's what drives everything, and we know that that's what drives Trump being a man, being macho, constantly proving himself or thinking he's proving himself to the world stage by being tough. This is what happens. And he has no idea what he's doing. And neither does Hegseth. They don't know what they're doing in this war. They have no clue why they got in, really. There's never been a rational reason for starting this thing, right? And this has just undermined, thankfully, his credibility a bit with some people. I also wonder, where are the Republicans that he ran people against and lost, like John Cronin and Massey? Where are they? They have nothing to lose now by speaking up against what Trump is doing. They're not going to be reelected, and somebody has to have a backbone. But this is just another distraction that's costing everybody a lot of money to take people's attention away from the things that can really undo Trump, which is the Epstein files. And they will continue to do whatever they need to do to distract until that whole thing goes away, which we all know is not going to go away. So we're going to be living with this kind of foreign policy, domestic policy that totally targets people who are poor, totally targets folks that are without any kind of defense, you know, bombing water, bombing all the various places that they've been bombing. And it's just all about making sure that he remains in the presidency. But he's going to feel it at the midterms. And people aren't buying this reaction from him that, oh, inflation's going to go back down once we're out of this war, right? Oh, it's really not that bad. You know, I mean, people are not going to buy it, and it's going to have an impact on the midterms. And, you know, I know that the redistricting and everything else, but I am not convinced that all of those NOPs, people without party affiliation, or Republicans for that matter, in some of those areas where they've been doing the redistricting, are going to be lockstep with the Republicans because of how their lives have been turned upside down by this man. There was a report this morning about rural health care and how many people are going to be off without health insurance. I mean, there's major impacts here. And all they're doing is playing in the Middle East so to distract everybody from all the stuff that's going on nationally.
2: Well, I think you are seeing pushback today because of the nomination of Pulte, the housing guy, to
6: yes,
2: oversee the national security infrastructure, and their group of provisions that need to be reauthorized by tomorrow. Yes, by tomorrow. And that's not happening because the Republicans are not agreeing to move ahead. And this is the guy who has a housing background, and he's the one who provided the mortgage information that was used to go after Tish James and a whole host of other people legally, or probably illegally, but to say that they did something wrong in those cases have mostly been thrown out. But I think in one small case, the Republicans seem to be pushing back on that because they can't get these reauthorized. But yesterday's press avail, where it was at the signing for the $70 billion in increase in funding for ICE, and I thought that we just needed more Kristen Welkers in that room, because first of all, he was all over the place, mostly talking about Washington D.C., but over and over again, those words, "Where is the evidence?" Could have been asked by the reporters, but wasn't. Where is the evidence about the misstated crime data for the city of Washington? Where is the evidence when he talked about how all of these people are being detained or the worst of the worst criminals? You know, and I could go on and on, but over and over again, where is the evidence that the oil will go down.
0: Can you imagine another politician getting away with Mm-mm. saying, I love inflation?
6: No.
0: And I don't, I look at that, I just, that to me is however you feel, that seems to me something that even on the right people would say, oh, is that, it just doesn't seem like something you say.
4: Well, if you listen to the Republicans yesterday, because I always like to listen to their spin on whatever thing the president has said, they said we were taking that out of context. And so I listened again and again and saying, where is the context that I'm missing? I think, you know, maybe he thinks if it's really high when it starts to fall, it'll be that much better that he's had this significant drop. You know, the bottom line here is we're in Iraq or in Iran, and we need to figure out a way out of this mess. I was hoping the president was just going to say, I won and walk away and hope that, you know, that will just stop the violence. But
0: that would be enough.
4: And the military might is not going to do this. We're not going to put, let's hope we don't put we don't put people actually on the ground here, because that is the danger when you let the testosterone rule. Where are the diplomats, and where, I think Trump just is worried about remaking Washington. It went wrong. He didn't think it was going to go like this, and now he doesn't know how to get out of it.
3: And Joe, you know, you said get away with saying that. I love the inflation. I think that he's not going to get away with it. I think that it's a high bar to get into Trump's top 10 most memorable quotes, but that I love the inflation has a chance of getting in there. I think that if Libby were running, you know, any congressional campaign in the country or any U.S. Senate in the campaign in the country, Libby, you would already have an ad cut, right, with that quote yesterday. I love the inflation.
6: I love inflation.
3: And that's going to be tied to every single Republican U.S. senator up for reelection. That's going to be tied to every single member of Congress up for reelection. I love the inflation. There's a story in Newsday today that over the last 3 months, gas prices on Long Island are up 46%. 46%. And the inflation and the oil prices, it's something that, you know, when oil goes up, every single thing that a human being sees around them every day, every single thing you interact with and touch in terms of a product standpoint has an embedded cost of oil. And having these energy prices go up is a disaster for the economy, for the country. And that quote from Trump yesterday, he already wishes he didn't say it. He knows he stepped in it, and that was a really dumb comment.
6: And then he blames the Federal Reserve for not lowering interest
3: rates. So the Federal Reserve, so his guy Warsh, who he just appointed, has a
6: local guy.
3: Yes, from upstate New York, likes the track. He has his first Fed board meeting, I think, in the coming days, and Warsh is a smart guy. There's only one thing to do when you have a 4% inflation print, and that is to increase interest rates. There's only one thing to do. And for him, if he has a tough decision, he may, you know, there's an open debate, he may just leave rates the same. But if he's doing what a Federal Reserve chairman is prescribed to do when you see high inflation, it is to raise interest rates. It's as simple as that. You learn that on the first day of Econ 101.
2: JP, can I ask you a question? You're the finance guy. You know finance, right? Yeah.
3: Sure.
6: that's Mark Whitman, but that's
2: okay. No, I know. Yeah. Well, I was going to say we might have to phone a friend.
0: This is your wheelhouse.
3: We'll call Mark Whitman.
2: Mark's not here. I think you can do this. So I was just at the end of the day yesterday. I was looking at Market Watch, you know, the markets. And because it had dropped a lot, I want to see how much it dropped. But the VIX, which has always fascinated me. So markets were down almost 1,000 points. The Dow, the S&P, you know, 1.62. But the VIX, which is the, you know, the fear index, up 11.83%. I don't know enough to understand, but that seems a lot to me. Is that, I mean, because that says over the next, 30 days, 60 days, this is volatility, the markets will, because it just seems like he keeps saying it's going to go away right away. But if you follow,
3: the VIX is it's a bet on volatility, and it going up for me just means that there's a lot of activity on Wall Street. The fact that the market is up, with all of that's happened this year, that the market is up, you know, 5 or 6 or 7% amid the war, amid the shutting down of the Strait of Hormuz, amid gas prices increasing, to kind of read the tea leaves of the economy's going to go in the tank or the stock market's going to go in the tank, very hard to predict that. There are a lot of, in addition to all of this global turmoil in the market, which is, and uncertainty, which the market doesn't like, there are also, with AI and SpaceX IPOing and Anthropic IPOing,
2: or not,
3: and OpenAI IPOing, there is also a lot of excitement in the market. So to you know, look
2: so it's
3: at
2: just
3: the VIX,
2: churn. It could be up, it could be down. It's not.
3: You can't. If someone knew, if I knew, I wouldn't be sitting here. I'd be like in Palm Beach, you know,
2: doing what Trump is doing, yes, which is trading.
3: Yeah.
6: Well, that's the other thing. I mean, you're talking about predictions, that they're doing these prediction markets now, right? You can bet on what's going to happen in the future. That's probably fueling some of the rise, and it's going to fuel some of the demise of some of these people's checkbooks, because it's a stupid thing to do, to bet on what you think might happen, and then, you know, you end up losing all your money.
3: Well, yes, and so the alternative, if you're an investor, is you can invest in bonds, which will pay 5%, mm-hmm, or you can leave your money in cash, which you know is depreciating
6: it's
3: now
6: bupkis
3: with inflation. Leaving your money in cash is the worst possible thing you can do. And
2: but bonds,
3: you know,
2: aren't paying 5% unless you're in for 20 years.
3: Right, right, but having your money in the market,
2: I
3: right now,
2: like
3: people,
2: I know what I'm talking about.
3: People are scared to have their money in low interest paying bonds as well as cash, because that's basically a guaranteed loser. And when you look at how well the stock market has done, it's done really well. But when you look at inflation, those dollars that you're making are not worth what they were 3 years ago and 5 years ago and 10 years ago.
0: Sorry. I just have to pause for a break. We went through one. I can't go through two. Let's take a break. I know we have a lot to make up for over the last week. So we'll take a break. We'll come back. We'll continue. We welcome you. It's been a long time for letters. We didn't get that many because when we were doing the very short shows, simply because we didn't have time. So please, if you're interested, the mailbox is open once again. Panel@WAMC.org. 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We would love to hear from you, as we always do. 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

0: 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Here's a couple letters. This is for you, Teresa.
1: Okay.
0: Deliberate attacks on civilians and civilian infrastructure, especially that which is, quote, essential to the survival of the civilian population, is not only a Geneva Conventions violation and not only a war crime under both U.S. and international law. It is a special category of war crimes known as grave breaches, for which every country is obligated to prosecute. As a result, civilian authorities and military commanders who plan and order these attacks could be arrested and prosecuted in any country to which they may travel for the rest of their lives.
1: Yeah, I don't know why this is not more concerning, because over the long term, this the sort of the level of it's beyond norm breaking. There's a lawlessness, and it brings to mind, I think, what was very important when Senator Mark Kelly and others in the military did that video that basically says follow the law, and the sort of the breakdown of these basic laws. It's for the protection of on all sides. I mean, it's going to come back to haunt us. It's wrong. It's morally wrong. It's legally wrong, and it's going to come back to haunt us. And what's going to happen to our standing around the world when we're behaving in this way? Right. I mean, but what's the long term implications?
0: Rick writes to us and says, take this a little bit deeper. Donald Trump and his sons and his friends have been making a killing literally and figuratively during this Iran war.
1: Yes.
0: If Martha Stewart got jail time for her small time insider trading, these guys should go to prison for life. Donald Trump is manipulating the markets with his quotes and his sons and cabinet and all the other demons that surround him. Are you using these inflated prices to make a fortune in the market? It is so obvious. That from Rick.
1: I mean, right in front of us is a news story today about an AP story about the wrestling on the White House, at the White House. And a reminder that Trump took a stake in the Worldwide Wrestling Federation in March, I think it was, maybe April.
0: UFC?
1: UFC. Well, no, it's the United parent Fight company. Club.
0: The parent company.
1: The one that Emmanuel...
2: McMahon, right?
1: No. Well, McMahon owns the UFC, but no, he sold the UFC. Ari Emanuel, is that his name? He's Rahm's brother.
0: Okay.
1: There's a medical brother, and then there's an entertainment business brother, and he now owns the global company, and that's what they took a stake in. And that's costing, what, $60 million and using seven or eight federal agencies to do. But what about what's going on in Albania? Have folks seen the pictures of the protests in Albania because of the Trump spying up? They're saying it was a private island that was untapped, and in fact that's not the case, and they want to put a huge development there, and it's all over the world.
0: Juliet writes, is it conceivable that this country needs to use the military-industrial complex for our economic stability? Actually, it's Jay. Who asked that question? Welcome back, panel, says Joanne. The country is being led by war criminals. The United States has become a rogue state. I have no words, says Joanne. CJ writes, both the USA and Israel are rogue nations. I hope someday there is accountability. Trump is beholden to the Israel lobby and billionaires. Perhaps Israel has stuff on Trump. He is compromised. This from Jeff. Trump has been a screw up his entire life. His current mistakes are nothing new. The difference is in the past, someone always bailed him out. First, it was his father. Then the banks had to bail him out to protect the brand because they'd stupidly gotten in too deep with him. Then it was the Republican Party, who increasingly found itself trapped in an abusive relationship with a mob boss. Finally, the Supreme Court gave him a get-out-of-jail-free card. Now, none of these institutions can any longer help him. He can't help himself either. That from Jeff.
1: But he's making a ton of money. His family's making a ton of money. It's the U.S. people who need to be bailed out from this, right? They're paying the cost. And a K-shaped economy, what you were talking about earlier, JP, was the stock market. Well, that's only the percentage of people who are in it. But at the bottom of the market, I mean, the bottom of the K-shaped economy are the people who, you know, they can't afford groceries. They can't afford housing. They can't afford transportation to get to work or to do their work. And you heard it during the fund drive, right, from the food bank folks and the food pantry right. folks. The demands on those kinds of services have skyrocketed. You hear it from, as Libby, you were saying earlier on the way in, the story about rural medical services, the woman talking about the number mm-hmm. of people who have died because of lack of access to health care that they can't afford it anymore.
2: These people, I've said this before, this administration doesn't care who dies, as long as it's not them. But the more people who aren't white in their book who die, it's okay. The number of women who bleed out in a parking lot, that's okay too, because they really just want women to be barefoot and pregnant. You can see it in what Hegseth's doing in the military with, canceling all these appointments and for women,
0: yeah.
2: They really only care about two things, themselves and money. They don't care about democracy. They don't care about freedom of the press. They don't care about any of that, of what we all care about. They care about themselves and money. And that is what's running this government, and that's what's running it into the ground.
0: Let's take one more letter here. I became a monthly sustainer.
2: Oh,
0: sustainer. Well, thank you. That's very nice. This from William, I believe. I have a question. We all know the issues with Trump and the Republicans. However, how can people defeat them in November if given no credible alternative? The Democrats have no national policy, nothing to make people go vote for them. Trump and the Republicans will win again based on no united, focused Democratic Party opposition. It is this type of question that will make Teresa's head explode. Do you want to answer it first, though, Libby?
2: First of all, what people need to understand is we're just going into primaries now. No one pays attention to politics unless you're in politics over the summer. The messaging for the national campaigns for the midterms will start in the fall. You'll see some of it now, and there'll be press and there'll be that sort of stuff. But there's not going to be any mail. There's not going to be any TV after the primaries are over. The messaging will start in the fall to impact people, because the majority, the overwhelming majority of people, don't think about who's running for what until maybe 3 weeks before. We're seeing it now, right here. In Albany County, we've got a county court primary. We've got the DiNapoli controller's primary. People are starting to wake up that there's going to be a vote in, what is it? What's in 12, on the 23rd, so on 12 days. I get what he's saying, and I do sometimes think that, the Democrats are the biggest and most effective circular firing squad in the world. But we just need to give this the time it needs to really impact people's voting. And now isn't necessarily that time. What needs to happen now is all of those elected Democrats who have a voice and have a microphone need to really push back. And I would love to see Cronin and Massey do the same, but I don't think they have the backbone for it.
1: Tillis will do.
3: Judy? Yeah, and I agree with the writer. It's like the Democrats will likely take the House. They could have taken the Senate, but they could have had a much greater majority win if they had a better message and they had better perception among the American public. They just screw up time and time again. Look at the Maine race. I mean, they should have vetted their candidate a
2: no
3: little
2: kidding.
3: Better. Yeah, I mean, they do not do a good job. They let consultants have too much control and power over what they do. I mean, just look at what happened with the release of the report on the Kamala Harris race. I mean, mm-hmm. they just did a horrible job at that. So you wish that, you know, they have the ideals, they have the ideas, they just need to come up with better messaging and better candidates.
2: They need Stacey Abrams as chair of the party. That's what they need. They should have done this years ago. If Stacey had been made the chair of the party after Biden won, we wouldn't be, I don't think we'd be in this position. But again, you know, testosterone does tend to rule everywhere.
4: Well, and you also, you look at how Mamdani was so successful. He turned every single question that was asked about him into the rent is too high, we're going to make a mm-hmm. more affordable city. He did not get into the social issues. He did not get into climate. He was all about affordability and in people's pocketbooks. And, That's how to win. That's
2: and the Democrats have
4: the number one issue.
2: Right. That the Democrats will have that issue.
4: Yeah.
2: There's no choice about it.
4: Yeah. But you know, Libby, you mentioned the betting markets. I looked at the betting markets the other day. It looks like right now it's an 85% chance that the House is going to go Democratic, which mm-hmm. I would say is as close to a sure thing as you can get. The Senate 55%, so more like a coin flip on the Senate. And Judy, you mentioned Maine. That's going to be a very interesting race. Yes. You know, Plattner is a horrible candidate, but Susan Collins, they've got this video of her saying, you know, there should be term limits, and it's her like yes. 30 years ago saying she'd only serve for 12 years. So she's also not a strong candidate. And then Texas, you know, people are excited about this Texas candidate, Tallarico, but I'm sorry. I saw Texas over and over. Remember Beto O'Rourke? You know, the Democrats spend $100 million on Beto O'Rourke, and there are so many other candidates that would have said, we would love some of that money to go to us for a race not in Texas. You know, Ken Paxton is a former attorney general. He's won statewide office. He's not a good guy, but it's hard to believe that they're going to go for
2: it. Tallarico is not.
4: I know. People like Tallarico. I know. So you're going to go for it again.
2: I mean, Tallarico is an elected official. He knows how to put a sentence together. He's been very effective in pushing
1: very
2: back
1: effective.
2: When they called him trans, and he brings out his beautiful girlfriend. I mean, it was like, give me, you know, they have nothing else to go on but personal attacks like that.
1: They called him Tallarico, and he had the T-shirts out within 24 hours of celebrating
4: everybody's
1: that.
4: Everybody's excited about Tallarico. I'm just saying it's Texas.
1: But
4: and they've got their other U.S. senator is who? Ted Cruz.
2: Right.
4: Lion Ted, okay? This guy Paxton, he's won statewide office.
1: But he's been convicted repeatedly.
4: I would not invest in Texas.
5: All right, Teresa, I owe you time. I know that. But we do have a break. So let's go to that. And when we come back, we'll start with this. And people can chime in as well. We'd love to hear from our listeners. 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We'll get in all of it right after this.
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7: This is WAMC News. I'm Ray Graff. President Donald Trump said today the U.S. would hit Iran, quote, very hard tonight, threatening in a social media post to assume total control of Iran's oil and gas industries in the not-too-distant future, including the key Karg Island. The U.S. and Iran began a new round of strikes overnight. AP correspondent Ben Thomas with more.
8: President Trump foreshadowed it Wednesday, telling reporters in the Oval Office,
9: "We're going to be attacking them, very hard."
8: A few hours later, Defense Secretary Pete Hegseth telling reporters at Central Command headquarters in Tampa, Florida,
10: "CENTCOM, Central Command, will be busy tonight."
8: A few hours later, U.S. Central Command said it had completed its latest round of airstrikes just before the sun rose Thursday in Iran, targeting military surveillance, communications, and air defense sites. It did not elaborate on the damage done. Iran retaliated with strikes targeting Bahrain, Kuwait, and Jordan, all of which host U.S. troops. I'm Ben Thomas.
7: National Transportation Safety Board has released its preliminary report on a plane crash that killed a Caroga Lake man at Saratoga County Airport last month. The report says an airplane towing a glider crashed just after liftoff. The glider pitched up and the airplane tipped forward with its nose hitting the runway. The impact set off a fire that consumed much of the wreckage. 58-year-old James Stewart, the pilot of the single-engine Piper plane, died in the May 26th crash. The glider detached before the crash, and its pilot survived. A Federal Aviation Administration preliminary report released last month presented similar findings. The head of the Vermont Republican Party is criticizing both the Republican and Democrat running for the state's sole U.S. House seat. WAMC's North Country Bureau Chief Pat Bradley with more.
11: Vermont GOP Chair Paul Dame referred to an article in Tuesday's 7 Days about an AI-generated video lampooning incumbent Democrat Becca Ballant. In it, Republican congressional candidate Mark Kirster is depicted getting into a backhoe and dropping Ballant into a dumpster. Ballant denounced the AI film. Kirster, who did not create the AI video, told 7 Days it was, quote, hilarious, unquote, and used profane language to berate proposed laws to address digitally manufactured content. The state GOP chair says both Kirster and Ballant have, quote, disqualified themselves from representing our state at the federal level, unquote, writing that, quote, Kirster's comments to the press were coarse and vulgar, unquote, and Ballant used similar language last year when discussing immigrants. I'm Pat Bradley, WAMC News.
7: Connecticut has moved up in a national ranking of children's well-being, while New York has moved down. The New York Public News Network's Molly Ingram reports.
12: The Kids Count from the Annie E. Casey Foundation ranked Connecticut 7th overall. The state was 8th last year. New York was ranked 30th. Last year it was 29th. They use 16 indicators in 4 categories, including economics, education, physical health, and family and community. Connecticut was ranked high in education and health and towards the middle in economic well-being and family and community. Similarly to Connecticut, New York was ranked better in education and health than it was in the economic and family categories. Molly Ingram for the New York Public News Network.
7: On Wall Street, the Dow up 344 at 50,263, NASDAQ up 274 at 25,444, and the S&P 500 up 38 at 7,305. A heat advisory in effect noon to 8 today, noon to 8 tomorrow for most of the WAMC listening area. A mix of sun and clouds, humid today, scattered rain, scattered thunder, highs near 90, scattered showers on thunderstorms tonight in the upper 60s to around 70. Partly sunny, humid tomorrow, scattered rain, scattered thunderstorms in the lower 90s. At last report, mostly cloudy, 74 in Killington, Vermont, fair and 89 in Templeton, Massachusetts, sunny, 85 in North Salem, New York, partly cloudy, 85 degrees in Albany. More WAMC News in the 11 o'clock hour.
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0: Good morning. Welcome back to the roundtable and to our panel discussion. Teresa Bourgeois, J.P. Miller, and Libby Puss with us. Judy Patrick was with us. She, because of the recording schedule of the Media Project, went from Studio A to Studio D to record that. So we lost her as a panelist. So we are, but you can hear her comments on a wide range of issues coming up on the Media Project later this week. All right, Teresa, I promised you we were talking about this, and it was a letter that came in regarding the Democratic Party and the responsibility of the Democratic Party and the thought of the listener who thinks that the party isn't doing enough and is squandering opportunities. I know this is something that has troubled you in the past, but I wanted to give you full time to address it.
1: Yeah, I just think this notion that we don't know what the Democrats would do, I mean, health security, economic security, national security. And, you know, you can know what the Democrats are going to do because there's a long-term pattern of it. They're going to focus on access to health care. They're going to focus, as the Biden administration had an incredibly, for whatever you want to say about Joe Biden, their administration legislatively had an incredibly productive time with massive infrastructure. People talked about infrastructure for years. They delivered on it. They took the lead. Trump takes the credit, but they took the lead in prescription drugs, bringing

0: the Biden administration. It was across the board, preparing the workforce, and just shifting to a clean energy economy, not a drill baby drill, and give all of these incentives to the oil and gas companies. They're going to focus on the, you know, working class Americans, as opposed to, you know, we have a K-shaped economy, and much of the Republican agenda focuses on, you know, the top 1%, and the Democrats focus more broadly. So I just think that there are a number of emerging rising stars. There's some other stalwarts who can study the country. I just think that the notion that there aren't good candidates all around the country, I think it's wrong. And also, I think if you look at there's really some good news in these primaries, because in two cases, mm-hmm. look at what happened in Iowa with the Trump-backed candidate for governor, right? He didn't succeed. And I think South Carolina is the other one that, so I think that the people are, your vote is your voice, right? And they are voting, and they don't like what they see with the Trump administration. And so I do think that I am worried about the Maine race. I do, but again, Plattner wasn't the pick of Senator Schumer and others, and he was criticized for that, right? It is frustrating to me that you have a very successful governor. No, she's not young, but she was successful, and that she didn't. She stepped back there and Plattner stepped forward. We'll see what will happen. But I think Texas, Tallarico is a really exciting candidate. In any case, I've gone on too long, but I do think that Democrats lower the deficit, right? They have strengthened the economy. But they build from the middle out as opposed to from the top down.
1: Anybody else on that? All right, we'll move on to other topics. Thank you, Teresa. We go to another big issue. We did not, because of the fund drive yesterday and because our quest to get it done, normally we would have spent the better part of yesterday's show talking about the primaries and the key races. So while we're talking about Maine and talking about the Senate race with Plattner and Collins, we look at some of the other races that took place in South Carolina and Maine, Nevada, as well as I guess those were the big three, right? Those were the big three states. And the results in those states for both governor, Senate, and statewide races. What were your takeaways from that Libby post?
2: Well, you know, I think that some of the people we expected to win won. I mean, in the main U.S. Senate race, I mean, I know Plattner is, I guess, damaged goods at this point because of his behavior and his tattoo and questions about anti-Semitism and because he had the Reich Cross or whatever they call that from.
3: It's, I think they called it a Totten something, yeah. Tottenberg or something,
2: yeah,
3: like that. Tottenberg
2: Cross, which is used by the SS. But the other part of this is that, okay, he's got all this crap. Susan Collins has Trump around her neck. And that's going to make a big difference because she's voted pretty consistently with him, despite what we thought she would do, because she's not the Lindsey Graham sycophant type. And so that should be a very interesting race. I'm not sure that Collins is going to prevail there. The South Carolina Senate, if we could take that and get rid of Lindsey Graham, I mean, what a coup that would be. I'm not quite sure about that. I think probably a Democrat will win for Maine governor. I mean, Janet Mills was a Dem, and everybody loved her. And so, you know, there are these other races, but it's really about some of these House races. And even with redistricting, which is what I said before, there's no guarantee that the NOPs and some of those Republicans are going to be lockstep with the National Party and with the Trump candidates, because this is not what they signed up for. It's just that some

0: people. The majority of well-meaning people, even if they voted for Trump this second time around, what he is doing, they didn't sign up for. They didn't sign up for mass deportations. They didn't sign up for people losing their health care. They didn't sign up for women bleeding out in parking lots. And I will continue to say that as much as people might find it offensive, because that's exactly what's going on, and that's exactly, you know, how this administration sees health care for women. They don't really care, you know. And they didn't sign up for the inflation and the inability to buy food. I mean, you know,
1: and
0: thankfully.
1: And new foreign wars.
0: Right. Thankfully, we have resources. But when I go to the store and just buy cottage cheese and fruit and maybe a sleeve of Coke Zero, it's $80, you know. I mean, I remember when I was a kid, I don't know if I ever told this story. When I was a kid, we'd go shopping every Friday night. And my mother filled up the cart, and we brought it, and the checkout person. It was $35. My mother made her recount everything because she couldn't believe that whole was $35. Now, this was, you know, what am I? This was like maybe 55 years ago, right? But people didn't sign up for not being able to feed their kids. They didn't sign up for going to war with Iran for absolutely no reason whatsoever.
1: Yeah, I think that the Senate is tough. I think the House, with those House races that are up every 2 years, that tends to go back and forth in waves more than the U.S. Senate. These U.S. senators, there's a reason why Susan Collins has been there for 30 years. You know, I'm not in support of career politicians like Sue Collins and Chuck Schumer doing nothing but being a politician their entire lives, but she is. There's a reason she keeps winning in Maine. It's because she's the most moderate U.S. senator. She, I believe, voted against Trump more than any Republican, and may have voted to convict him on one of the impeachment. I could be wrong about that, but and Plattner is. It's hard to imagine that he's going to win, but
0: we'll see.
1: That is. It's unfortunate for the Democrats that Plattner has become kind of the national story and the face when there are so many other exciting candidates around the country that have a chance of winning and have a chance of taking out longtime incumbents, especially like a Lindsey Graham in South Carolina.
2: So one of those exciting candidates, one of the primaries was in New Mexico, and I want to give a shout out to Deb Haviland. She was a former member of Congress under Biden administration. She was a Secretary of the Interior, did a very laudable job at that. And now she has won the primary to run as a Democrat in that governor's race. And if elected, she would be the first woman Native American governor in the country. But she is a really interesting candidate, and that'll be a, you know, it's not a shoo-in for her by any means, but I think that's a very exciting race, and she's a very, very interesting emerging leader. It's not that she's that young, but moving more onto the national stage. Again, back in South Carolina, I think it's very telling that the Trump picked candidate, the lieutenant governor, Pamela Evett, he picked her to succeed Governor McMaster's in the Republican governor's race. And she's ending up in a runoff with a guy named Alan Wilson. I don't know a lot about him. The Democrats have an interesting candidate for the state auditor, Sands, but it's not clear because South Carolina is such a heavy Republican state if he can emerge victorious. But I do think it sends a signal that Trump's chosen candidate both there and in Iowa did not prevail outright in the primaries. But it'll be, and I do think that there are a lot of exciting House races. I'm more concerned more globally about Trump's nonstop disinformation campaign about the safety and security of our elections, and about putting this guy Pulte in this national security position, and this tampering with our elections, is constantly saying they cheated the way he mm-hmm. talked about California. I mean, the reason the count was slow is because it's not that they were slow. They had $13 million mail-in ballots that had to be counted. And they allow them to be received until, I think, 5 days after the election. So they had to wait till all of those
1: You got to read the New York Times editorial on how ridiculous it is that they take so long to count their ballots, and that every ballot should be in by election day, and there should be a reasonable amount of time. This is not
2: Fox News.
1: This is the New York Times says it. They're hurting their own cause by having these unending counts and weeks and weeks and they don't.
2: But it's not that they're taking too long to count. It's that the process allows the ballots to come in, and so it's not slow counting. It's not cheating.
1: And the New York Times editorial board says it's a ridiculous process.
0: But now you have the post office, however, changing the way things are postmarked.
2: Right.
0: Right. It's not when you put it in the mail; it's when it gets delivered or something to that effect. And it's changing. It's changing mail-in voting quite a bit. And so I think you might start seeing some laws passed in some states saying, okay, you know, if this is the case and they're going to change nationally, they're going to change how the mail is franked, then we're going to push the date of acceptance of mail-in ballots to a week after the election to make up for that.
2: But I think more broadly, just to constantly be denigrating our elections process and saying over and over again that he won. He didn't win.
0: No, he didn't.
2: He didn't win. Where's the evidence? Right? And our systems are not rigged. And there are lots of checks and balances on them. And that weakens our democracy. And it's very, very intentional. I mean, just go. If you write on the ideas and the issues, you don't need to do mid-century gerrymandering to try to, you know, navigate a win for yourself. And
0: that shows how weak they are.
2: It is. It's, these are all a sign of weakness.
1: Well, I would say if you watched the Kristen Welker interview and you saw how upset the president got when she continued to press on him, it's clear to everybody that, you know, he lost. He knows that he lost. He hates being pressed on whether he lost or not. He hates getting pressed on January 6th. That can be true at the same time that it can be true that we need to have elections have certainty of who won or lost within a reasonable period of time, and having lead changes of who's in first and who's in second place in terms of an election weeks after the vote is something that also voters don't like. It calls into question the process, and states and localities that run elections should put in place a process that is timely in terms of announcing a winner. And that's not just me saying that. It's the New York Times editorial board who says that.
3: So I don't disagree with you, and I'm interested, and I'm creating a new
0: storyline.
3: Well, yes. But my issue too is just this whole runoff, who of how many candidates, of who advances, who doesn't advance, you need this, you need that. I mean, isn't that part of the problem too? Like, I don't know that it's necessarily the counting as it is that you have to do, well, if this is it, but if you're wearing brown shoes that day, then it's different. If it's, I just don't know how.
2: This is what I'm not articulating clearly enough, easy for me to say.
3: Well, I think you're articulating better than I did, but go ahead.
2: And JP, I think we're in, you know, adamant agreement. We're just talking. I'm not articulating clearly enough. What the Trump-Vance administration is describing as something nefarious and inappropriate counting, and that there's something being done that's wrong in the system, I don't think it is that. It's because of the rules they play by. they play by rules that has this jungle primary, which gets to the confusion, Joe, that I think you're talking about, that it's a Democrat, a Republican, whatever. They play by the rules that you can mail in vote if you want, and you can mail it in up till Election Day, as long as it's postmarked Election Day. And then there's, if it's received in the next 7 days, it gets counted. Right. And more Democrats do that than Republicans. And so the numbers are going to change. But it's, the numbers aren't changing because they're doing something sinister and illegal in counting. The numbers change because if you could do mail-in voting, but it had to be postmarked a week before and never received on the same day, they'd count on the same day.
3: It does make sense, but I also agree with JP that it does seem unrealistic to think that a week and 2 days later, we still don't know the answer as to who the candidate is.
2: Right, but the reason
4: and there's lead changes, and it opens that process. That's the process. It opens it up to people doubting that process because it's not a great process. I also love the term. I also love the term jungle primary. I mean, that's a cool.
3: You're right.
4: Don't you want to compete in a jungle primary?
2: No, I think that's ridiculous, and they have to stop it. It's insane. It's the California jungle primary is insane. Oh my God, no!
3: That's my goodness, you just gave meat to a tiger. Good Lord!
0: Which primary are they talking about? All of them, or some in specific?
2: The jungle primary for the race for governor, the race for senator, the race for LA mayor, okay. Where you vote, it's an open voting. You don't vote for a Democrat or Republican,
0: which is insane.
2: Vote. And then.
3: This is what I'm saying. I mean, that's the system.
2: Somebody 10 years ago thought it was a good idea.
0: Yeah, and, to open primaries.
2: And to have open primaries, and that is just not.
3: And that's what I'm saying about the counting. I mean, is it the counting or is it this? Or is it both really coming together because you have so many peculiarities as to, and you just said it, lead changes. I mean, that's going to screw everybody up because it does. Well, how was he winning yesterday and not today? And then it becomes like, you know, there's going to be a recount. You know, it's going to go here and that's going to take even longer.
2: Okay. But Trump said the same thing when voting, when they were, how come at 9 o'clock I was ahead and at 2 o'clock in the morning, I'm not ahead.
0: That's what happens.
2: Right. Because at 9 o'clock, the rural areas had come in and by
3: 2 o'clock
2: in the morning, the urban vote came in because it's three times bigger. And so now he's not ahead anymore.
3: Okay, I argue.
2: This is boring. Am I being
3: boring? No, this is good.
2: I'm sorry. I'm just like.
3: Thanks for the reassurement.
2: I feel like I've let us down a really boring path.
3: You know, when the guests seem bored, that's bad.
2: I'm boring people with this.
3: No, my point though is that with Trump, I mean that is rather nonsensical. To me, however, it is still within the confines of a day, whereas this is something that is now being protracted over a week. Look, my brother ran for a race. We didn't know if he had won for 2 weeks, yeah. 2.5 weeks. They had to do a recount. They had to wait for all the ballots.
2: Right.
3: And that's, as you said, the rule. Well, and it chose the democracy. It's very mixed and that's how it worked. And we waited and we waited and we waited. And there was a recount and we waited and we waited. And then,
0: I've got a client who won,
3: are the rules you play.
0: Right. Who didn't win, I think, on election night. Then she won in the recount. And then the person she threw out sued. And now it's at the appellate division. Of the state Supreme Court. And, the election was in November. We are now in June, and we still don't know who won that race. That's what happens. And, when you have a lot of mail-in ballots, which I'm sure California does, right, it does take a long time to open the ballots, validate the ballots, make sure it's the person who signed the envelope, then running it through the scanner. I mean, it does take time. And these open primaries just make it even more difficult to really get things going because you've got people voting for all these various candidates. And it's just, it's not like New York where we're a closed primary. My attitude is, if you want to vote on a candidate, on a party's candidate, join the party. Don't do these open primaries. Why should a Republican or an independent voter have a say in who the Democratic nominee is? It just never made sense to me. That, because I know Alan loved the open primary because that's what they have in Massachusetts, and he could always vote because he was an independent, which is great. Most journalists are. But sorry. You know, I mean, yes, I cut my political teeth in Albany County where it is only about the primary. And if you win the primary here, you usually win. But it's insane. And the New York Times, because I just scanned what they had to say, you know, should know how difficult it is. Plus, on top of all of that, you have budget cuts to the state, to boards of elections all the time, right? And Trump's cutting federal funding for election integrity. I mean, there's all kinds of factors in play here.
1: All right.
2: And taking control of one of the things that Republicans
0: have
2: very, very diligent, just like early on they took control of school boards. They have been diligent about taking control of the mechanisms of voting, the positions and key mechanisms of voting. But the constant drumbeat by the Trump-Vance administration chipping away at the American people's faith in our election system, I think is deeply, deeply troubling. It's an assault on our democracy.
4: Yes, disgusting. Mm-hmm. Yes.
2: That's what I worry about.
3: All right. We're going to take a break. When we come back, we'll continue. We welcome you, panel at WAMC.org. We'll finish up our time together on this Thursday morning. We'll do so right after this.
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0: Good morning. Welcome back to the roundtable and to our panel discussion this morning. J.P. Miller, Teresa Bourgeois, and Libby Post with us. We're amongst friends on, panels are always our friends. But it's very nice as we come back and after a fun drive and do the show to have you all here and talk about the many topics and some that we didn't get to while we were making the money, getting to the goal, which, again, we thank you so much for what you have done. 15 minutes or so. So we took a poll within the studio during the break and said, what story do you want to discuss? And this is what we came up with. More women getting shut out from senior positions in Trump's second term. A Washington Post review shows the president built a more male-dominated cabinet this term, and every departure has been a woman with a man chosen to replace each of them. Now, some of this, I think, on the face of it, is not a huge surprise. However, the two things that I think are perhaps surprising, one is that it seems to be a mission rather than a coincidence.
1: You think?
0: Yes, I do. And but in the sense of that, we are seeing that it shows itself in the people who are being asked to depart, and then who they are replaced mm-hmm. with. We also see it pervasive throughout various departments and positions within the federal government, whether it be the Department of Defense or Education, or the list goes on and on and on. From the Washington Post, nearly 10 years after their first bilateral meeting inside Beijing's Great Hall of the People, President Donald Trump and Chinese President Xi Jinping again gathered last month for discussions about U.S.-China relations. Much had changed over the preceding decade. Wars had broken out in Europe and the Middle East, shifting global alliances, the coronavirus pandemic, the makeup of aides and advisors sitting alongside of each leader for the high-visible talks was also visibly different. Images from Trump's meeting with Xi in 2017 show Trump sitting alongside a large group of senior U.S. officials, including three women. She staff also included a woman. During their most recent meeting inside the same room in May, every U.S. and every Chinese official at the table was a man. The all-male delegation exemplifies a broader trend within the Trump administration's hiring practices for senior executive branch roles that require Senate approval. Data reviewed by the Washington Post shows that Trump has selected fewer women to serve in these senior roles than during the same period of his first term. There also has been a historic amount of turnover among women within the Trump cabinet. The Trump White House has expressed pride in the fact that some key senior staff have been the first women to hold certain titles, including Susie Wiles as chief of staff, and defended the president's hiring choices in a statement to the Post. According to the Partnership for Public Service, a nonprofit that says it aims to build a better government and a stronger democracy, Trump's Senate-confirmed appointees are made up of the smallest percentage of women of any administration since George W. Bush. Political appointee tracker PPS, launched with the Post in 2016, monitors appointments to roughly 800 executive branch positions, a portion of more than 1,300 positions that require Senate confirmation. It includes all full-time civilian positions in the executive branch that require Senate confirmation, except for judges, marshals, and U.S. attorneys. When excluding ambassadors and holdovers from previous administrations, PPS data shows that so far in this administration, about a year and 4 months in, 14.53% of all nominees or Senate-confirmed political appointees, 51 out of 351 total roles, are women. At this point in President Joe Biden's term, women have been nominated for 199 out of 79 roles, comprising 52.5% of appointees. Oh, Libby.
1: Oh, well, this just underscores the misogyny of this administration. And, you know, when Pam Bondi got fired, it was really clear some heads were going to start to roll because she was like, Miss, I'll do anything you want, Mr. President, within reason. Well, I'll do anything you want, Mr. President.
0: Keep going.
1: Right? You know, I'll go after the people you hate. I'll do, you know, and she gets fired over the Epstein stuff because she couldn't contain it. Well, nobody can contain that stuff. Noam is fired because for whatever reason, but she wasn't really competent enough to have the job either, right? And, you know, this administration does not care about diversity. Now, we know they went after DEI, diversity, equity, and inclusion. They see any woman in any position as DEI, and they're going to get rid of it. Same thing with the military. We know what Hegseth is doing to women and people of color in the military. They want a white country, and they're not going to get it. And now the numbers are coming out that it's clear that we're going to have a majority-minority population in this country sooner than many thought, and it's scaring the bejesus out of these people, and they're trying to put in as much safeguards to make sure that they can stay white and rich for as long as they can.
0: J.P. Miller, what say you?
2: I was surprised when Trump nominated Susan Wiles or Wiles. Susie Wiles as his chief of staff, and she was the first ever female chief of staff of any president of the United States. I was shocked that over the last 30 or 40 years that no other president, Obama, Biden, Carter, any of these Democrats, hadn't appointed a female chief of staff, and it was kind of wild that Trump was the first. That being said, it seems like you know, they are eradicating females from leadership positions in the White House right now, and that is to their own detriment. You know, my first job out of college, I worked for a female member of Congress. I've worked on a lot of campaigns where there are female campaign managers. I worked for a female hedge fund manager. And as a guy, you know, Joe, when there's a group of guys in the room, it might be fun for a while, but at some point, bad decisions are made. And you need to have women in the room to make good decisions. And in my experience, females have a different makeup and constitution than males in terms of how they think about the world and how they think about organizations. And you need to have them there. And the less of them there are in the White House, the worse it's going to be for them.
0: Teresa.
3: So this is, I mean, the 14% versus of the Trump administration appointees versus 52% for the Biden administration tells you everything you need to know. I mean, I think about the, who was it that said, I have a binder of women?
1: Mitt Romney.
3: Mitt Romney, yeah. I have a binder of women. I mean, that was well-meaning, poorly executed, but so I think he got harassed a little bit too much about that. But
2: he had a female campaign manager who was great. Beth Myers.
3: I do think he got a little, because...
0: And you worked on that campaign.
2: Yeah.
3: At least he was trying, right? They should have a binder of men and a binder of women. They should, to get more people into the mix. But it's not just the political appointees. There's a separate report that looked at the data of the DOGE cuts, and by far, the vast majority were women and people of color, and predominantly black women who lost their jobs in the DOGE cuts. Because one of the things they did is look at anything that they ran AI through to see anything. If you're doing anything that resembled one person, a high-ranking military person, because 20 years before, she had participated or led a diversity conference, gone. But they're also cutting out funding for women's health research. They're cutting out funding for violence against women's programs. They're cutting out funding for farming programs for young farmers to bring women and minorities as they develop young farmers. It's across the board. This is the, you know, I don't think Trump is into the details of this. This is the Trump vote, Russ vote Project 2025. Just think, in the last few days, they nominated the astronauts No women. Four
0: no
3: men.
0: Women on the,
3: no
0: on the
3: women.
0: Next project.
3: No women in the next project. And and they had a lot of blowback, and the administrator, the quotes that he gave were painful. Well, you know, we really need to focus on expertise.
1: Yeah, okay.
3: Okay.
1: Right. Thanks. Right.
3: Yes, you should. You have more women coming up in the class than men, right? And so there's no, you found no expertise. But the other thing is, I was flabbergasted, I guess I shouldn't have been flabbergasted, but I noticed a post yesterday. Air Force deleted the profiles, a number of profiles of women and minorities on their website. They removed the article about retired Colonel Nicole Malachowski, I'm probably saying her name wrong, because she's the first female Thunderbird pilot. And there was a profile of her because it represented barriers broken, and she right. had all sorts of military distinctions. They took a profile off the website. They didn't take the male Mm-mm. profiles off the website who had achieved things. What is this about?
1: It's about misogyny. It's about
3: what are they afraid
1: hate women.
3: Of? But, you know, you cannot ignore half the population. I worked for Dr. Shirley Ann Jackson, who was the president of Rensselaer Polytechnic Institute, and she talked about the quiet, what she called the quiet crisis in this country, of we needed a scientific and innovation workforce, and there were not enough people coming up through the system. And she said to meet the numbers that we need, you cannot ignore half of the American workforce. You cannot ignore women. You can't ignore minorities. It has to be an all-in if we're going to have an innovation economy.
0: So let me ask you, Teresa, a personal question that you can certainly bat away if you wish. But you worked in Washington for a long time. You worked in the 80s, 70s or the
3: 80s?
0: 80s.
3: I got there in 79. I started working in Congress 81.
0: And
3: I was one of a few women.
0: Right. One of very few
3: very
0: women.
3: Very few women.
0: What was that like, and to make those changes, and for you to then see that be essentially frittered away?
3: Well, some of us worked really hard to make some changes, because I was one of very few women, and most of the women, I worked for the House Judiciary Subcommittee on Crime, and actually my office mate was this brilliant lawyer, but because the chairman was very progressive and on these issues, but there were very few women, and most of them were in clerical positions. But one of the things that happened, we realized, with internships, when the female interns answer the phones, the male interns were the assistant legislative people. And that put them on separate tacks, because mm-hmm. if you're working with the legislative people, then you're going to get the entry-level legislative jobs. But I have felt in the last couple of years, like we're going back to that time. I went to the Harvard Kennedy School, and we, a colleague and I, were allowed to, in the Shorenstein Barone Center, put together a seminar in the second half of that, of how the lack of diversity in the media impacts public policy. And what we wanted to talk about is, if you don't have, does it matter if you don't have diverse perspectives, so that you don't have diverse voices, and so you're not hearing everybody as you work on public policy issues? I remember when they were working on welfare reform, one of the issues was, as they sat around the table, there weren't enough women, there weren't enough people of color. There was not diversity. The reason it matters is, you know, JP, I think, as you sort of alluded to, you have to have people with different experiences coming to the table to work out compromises, so you have a range of views included. This to me is so deeply troubling.
2: It's silly, and it's detrimental to what they're think that they're trying to accomplish.
0: Getting things done. And Libby, you went through the same thing at the state level, but not only being a woman, but obviously being gay as well.
1: Yeah, well, you know, it was a long time ago. It was in the 80s, 84 and 85, when I worked in the assembly. And one of the reasons I left was because of the sexual politics. And nobody was hitting up on me, I can guarantee you that, right? I was this little dyke, you know, in looking like I look now, but, you know, a lot younger. But I did not look like what the girls who were interns looked like.
0: Right.
1: But the sexual politics there, and the pressure on the women to sleep with members and this was in the 80s, remember, it's not, you know, and with other folks, it was just really, really disgusting. And it impacts who ends up staying, who decides, you know what, I'll live through this because I want to get to point A. And if I have to go through all of this to get there, then I will do that. And I, you know, that was not something I could do, or nor did I want to do. But all of this, this misogyny of this particular administration, is just indicative of how women are still seen as second-class citizens in this country in some major ways. And taking people off the Pentagon, the lists, taking women out of the public arena goes to that goal of having our government be white, straight, and male. And that's what this administration wants. That's what they wanted before, you know. That's where we're going with the dichotomy between Democrats and Republicans. It's not, you know, it's the economy, it's all those other issues, but bottom line, it's these social issues. It's choice and it's LGBT rights.
3: But it won't work. There, you can't,
1: regardless of whether
3: you can't
1: it's
3: drive an
1: work.
3: Innovation economy without people.
1: I
3: right?
1: get that. I you understand can't. That. But these people don't care.
3: But the damage that what I worry about is the damage being done. The number, the amount of highly skilled people who are right now being lost to the system, mm-hmm. the expertise that's being lost. Just if you look at the list of the people that Hegseth, the women and minorities that Hegseth has driven out of the military. Because of whatever his issues are, their issues are with women and minority leadership. It's just years and years and years of expertise, highly, highly qualified people. From the head of the Joint Chiefs on down, C.K. Brown, right? It was lauded. And, it just, you cannot remove this many people from the process without hurting the governing process.
0: We are out of time. I want to thank all of you for sharing so beautifully this morning. I appreciate it. J.P. Miller, Teresa Bourgeois, and Libby Post. Thanks also to Judy Patrick, who had to leave early for for her media project taping. She made better time than you did. She's already gone. my thanks to you all. We'll be back with more Roundtable right after this.
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5: Coming up today on Midday Magazine, we get the latest on Albany's budget situation following the most recent Finance Committee meeting. In Newburgh, residents are calling for the cancellation of a flock camera contract. And James Polyalagopoulos reports on the oft-overlooked Massachusetts Governor's Council race. 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

0: beer quack everywhere, quack, quack, chick, chick.
1: All right, if you're going to put that music in, then how do you expect me to like stop and talk to you all about this very cool thing that's going on? It's very difficult. Good morning. Welcome back to the Roundtable. 53 minutes past 10 o'clock on this Thursday morning. Joined by the woman responsible for producing this program, Madeline Reynolds, and also Peter Hughes, our WAMC on the road guy.
2: Yeah.
1: And we are going to be going on the road. And you're going to tell us where and how people can take part in that.
2: So now that the fun drive is over, I feel like we can unleash this big thing that we're doing.
0: It's unleashed.
2: It's unleashed. Now, that music was not an accident.
0: I picked it.
2: I loved it so much.
1: Really?
2: I loved it so much.
0: You got to do a little Ella.
2: And just to say, Maddie, as the Roundtable producer, I'm so looking forward to the Madeline Reynolds collection of songs we're going to get to hear.
0: Mm-hmm.
2: Stay tuned, folks. It is awesome.
0: Yes.
2: On June 27th, WAMC on the road is all about gathering with community. It's about exploring community, getting out there on the road, the people that are in the places that they live and work and thrive. And one of the most amazing pieces of Capital Region community is the Troy Waterfront Farmers Market.
0: Mm-hmm.
2: It's been going for years and years and years. They can have up to 15,000 people there in downtown Troy. They have artisans and vendors and music and, of course, vegetables and all sorts of wonderful things. So WAMC on the road and WAMC is going to be at the farmers market on June 27th. We're going to be there. A whole bunch of staff's going to be there.
0: Mm-hmm.
2: Maddie's going to be there.
0: I'll be there.
2: We're going to have Josh Landy's, Mariam. Mariam's going to be there. Sajina's going to be there.
0: Sam
2: Dingman, Aaron Shettle Levine,
0: mm-hmm.
2: Of course, myself and all of our team, the membership,
0: the whole team, collection
2: of us. We're all going to be there. We're going to be talking with community. We're going to be talking with people. We're going to be doing all the things that WAMC does, and we're going to be, and this is the cool part, broadcasting live from the middle of the farmer's market. We're going to be both talking about on the half an hour, and then we're going to have a live special from the middle of the farmer's market for an hour.
0: Yeah.
2: Between noon and 1 p.m. That's going to be hosted by Josh Landy's. And it's going to be a lot of fun.
0: Yeah. I mean, at least what I'm doing, what I'm taking part in, my role, is I will be walking around the market with the mic and talking to people, the market goers, and asking, you know, why they're here, why they like the market, and things like that. And maybe seeing some dogs.
1: Yeah, well, I hope. I would hope. It seems like a fair bet that that's going to happen. Now, you coming on this morning, is that to tell us that you want people to go to the market or you want people to listen to the show?
2: I would love to see everyone who is listening right now to come to the market, say hi, communicate. Share, tell us what they're doing, talk about why the market's important to them. We're going to have conversations about why public media is important to them and how the market is such a beautiful example of that community coming together and talking. See the show broadcasting live.
0: Yeah.
2: Maybe have your voice on it if we're in conversation. Anything can happen.
0: Yeah.
2: We've got lots of...
1: Oh, anything can happen.
2: Anything could happen.
0: Maybe
2: and
0: you'll
2: will.
0: Run into me, and maybe you'll be on
2: We're putting Josh Landy's on a live mic.
0: There's that.
2: We have lots of interesting prizes and fun and games. There's a scavenger hunt. We have these things, Joe. I don't know if you've seen these or not. The WAM seeds.
0: They're really cute.
2: Yeah. We've got things to share. They are seed paper. You plant them. They've got a bee and a WAM seed logo designed by our wonderful Dina Salzman.
1: And what would in a perfect world, what is going to grow?
2: What will grow out of it? Wildflower,
1: I assume.
2: Wildflowers, and I will tell you, they are purple giant hyssops and black-eyed Susans, both native to New York. So they have those. We have these incredible market bags to share. We have tokens from the market, $5 tokens that you can find out if you show up how you can acquire.
0: Yeah.
2: So you can shop those at the market. And it's going to be a lot of fun. So that's June 27th from 9 to 2. We'll be there all day. And from noon to 1, we'll be broadcasting live.
1: Okay. So noon to 1 is when we're broadcasting live.
2: Correct.
1: But people, and what time does the market open?
2: 9 o'clock.
1: 9 o'clock. And we'll be there
2: around,
1: walking around.
2: On River Street in Troy next to No Fun.
1: Okay.
0: Yes.
1: And as far as the broadcast goes, then people can watch that take place.
0: Yeah.
1: And
0: yeah.
1: That'll be really fun.
2: It's going to be. We're going to have some great guests. Stephen Riddler from The Market himself is going to be there. Mm. A couple other special guests. Whoever Maddie and Aaron can find out in the
0: right.
2: crowd
0: whoever
2: who
0: I
2: they
0: can.
2: Want to drag back and talk hey. With. We're going to talk with them. And, of course, I think lots and lots of dogs, right?
0: Yeah. I love the
2: yeah,
0: dogs.
2: Yeah, lots of dogs.
0: I love the people, too, but love the dogs.
2: Yeah.
1: So now, at the end of this, people will get an experience as to what this community event is mm-hmm. like, what that WAMC is part of this community,
0: yeah.
1: and that we're all in this together, and we get to meet them, they get to meet us.
0: Right, and they get to meet some of the newer people who joined the WAMC
2: yeah.
0: family, right? So
2: yeah.
0: say hi.
1: Okay.
0: Yeah.
1: Go ahead.
2: Information for more about this is at WAMC.org/on the road. But where you can really find out about everything interesting that we're doing is on WAMC social media. So at WAMC Radio on mm-hmm. all your social media channels.
1: And you don't need tickets or anything. You
2: no,
1: just, you
2: just no.
1: Show
2: just
1: up.
2: Show up and visit and say hi. And we'll have a conversation.
1: Yeah. Show
0: so
1: up and
0: fun.
1: Get your seed paper.
0: That's
2: get your
0: right.
2: seeds.
1: WAM seeds.
2: Yeah.
1: Peter Hughes, Madeline Reynolds.
2: Thank you, Joe.
1: I thank you very much
0: thank
1: for
0: you.
1: Sharing with us. I look forward to the event coming up. The date again, real quick.
2: June 27th at Troy, downtown Troy.
1: All right. Find out more. 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

Welcome to the third hour of the Roundtable. I'm Joe Donahue. The Chester Theater Company continues its tradition of bold independent theater under co-artistic directors Christopher Baker and Michelle Hendrick. Today we discuss their 2026 season. We'll preview that in just a moment. Also, we'll learn about this weekend's Forever Farmland event, connecting local farmers with the community to celebrate a special collaboration between the Argyle Brewing Company and the Agricultural Stewardship Association. And yes, there will be blueberry cream ale. All that and more, first news.

0: BBC News with Govinda Gill. The World Bank has forecast that global economic growth this year will be at its lowest level since the COVID pandemic because of the Middle East war. The lender has cut its growth forecast to 2.5%. Here's Charles Haviland.
1: The World Bank is immediately making up to $60 billion available to the developing countries worst hit by the global economic crisis, possibly rising to $100 billion in the coming months. Its chief economist, Indermit Gill, said Asia was the most affected region, its people buffeted by higher fuel and fertilizer costs. War anywhere is bad for poor people everywhere, he remarked. The report says food prices are in for a second shock thanks to the El Niño weather phenomenon. Here, sub-Saharan African economies are especially vulnerable, lacking insurance mechanisms against such an event.
0: US climate experts say the El Niño has officially begun. The National Oceanic and Atmospheric Administration says warming of the tropical Pacific will strengthen in the coming months. Here's our climate editor, Justin Rowlatt.
2: US scientists say a key area of the tropical Pacific has warmed more than half a degree Celsius above average, the trigger for an El Niño event. That warmer water releases extra heat and moisture into the atmosphere, driving up global temperatures and disrupting weather patterns. Forecasters warn this could become one of the strongest El Niños recorded in a world already warmed by climate change. It can bring floods to parts of the US and South America and drought and wildfires to Australia and South Asia.
0: President Trump has warned that the United States will be hitting Iran very hard tonight. He said the U.S. would seize Karg Island in the not-too-distant future, as well as other Iranian oil infrastructure sites. Sebastian Usher is in Jerusalem.
3: The U.S. strategy right now appears to be to ratchet up its strikes on Iran day by day without resuming all-out war. Iran has been responding in kind. The country's foreign minister has said that at this point, the ceasefire has been rendered ineffective. Arab Gulf states are again being put back on the front line of the conflict as Iran has been trying to hit U.S. military bases that they host. In recent weeks, the Iranian regime appears to have been capitalizing on Mr. Trump's reluctance to go back to war, but his mood may once again be changing. Nevertheless, mediators from Qatar and Pakistan are still trying to help nail down a deal. The chances may be even slimmer now.
0: The UN Refugee Agency says the number of people forcibly displaced worldwide has fallen for the first time in a decade, but it warned that many have returned home to often unsafe and unstable conditions. World News from the BBC. Drone attacks on the city of El Obeid in southern Sudan have killed at least 23 people and wounded 19 others, according to a human rights group. The strikes, blamed on the paramilitary rapid support forces, hit residential areas. Britain's Defence Secretary John Healey has resigned, accusing the Prime Minister Keir Starmer of failing to commit the resources needed to protect the nation from rising threats. Mr. Healey said a long-delayed investment plan fell well short of what was required to bring defence spending to 3% of GDP by 2030, a NATO target. With more, here's Rob Watson.
4: I've seen a lot of resignation letters in my time, but this one is one of the most damning I think I've seen. And I'm just going to read you a bit of the final paragraph to the Prime Minister. He says, "You know what defence needs. You made the argument for this powerfully in your speech at the Munich Security Conference in February." He says, "Without a defence and investment plan that meets the moment in this way, I am being forced to make decisions that would reduce the readiness of our forces and increase the risk to personnel on operations and could make the country less safe." So accused the Prime Minister of essentially putting the country's troops and security at risk is about as serious a charge as it gets.
0: Pope Leo has appealed to world leaders to treat migrants more humanely, warning that indifference was allowing the poor to be swallowed up by exploitation or forgetfulness. The Pope was speaking during a visit to the Canary Islands, where he'll meet some of the migrants who have survived the dangerous crossing to reach the Spanish archipelago from Africa. A Somali referee who was denied entry to the United States for the World Cup has been named to officiate the UEFA Super Cup. European football's governing body said the decision to appoint Omar Artan followed discussions with the Confederation of African Football. That's the latest BBC News.
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6: This is WAMC News. I'm Ray Graff. The 2026 FIFA World Cup is coming to the Northeast, and so is the threat of severe weather. With forecast thunderstorms and high temperatures in the next few days, New York Governor Kathy Hochul says she has activated the state's Emergency Operations Center. The Democrat is encouraging New Yorkers to sign up for weather and emergency alerts via text message. The first World Cup match at MetLife Stadium in New Jersey will kick off on Saturday. Matches are also scheduled in Massachusetts. Authorities say a toddler died Wednesday night after she was struck by a train in Springfield, Massachusetts. According to a police department spokesperson, the injured child was found around 6:15 p.m. by officers responding to Emily Street. The child, believed to be 3 years old, was soon taken to Bay State Medical Center, where she later succumbed to her injuries. An Amtrak train was believed to have been involved in the incident. Video of the scene from WWLP-TV showed a halted Lakeshore Limited train nearby. WAMC has reached out to Amtrak for comment. Wholesale retailer Sysco announced in March its $29.1 billion acquisition of one of its primary competitors, Restaurant Depot. Although the deal is yet to be finalized, some business owners in the capital region say the acquisition could raise prices in an already difficult market. WAMC's Mariam Ahmed reports.
7: Layla Abouras Khafaga is the owner of Mizan Kitchen, a Middle Eastern bakery and catering business in Niskayuna. Mizan Kitchen is not retail-facing like other small businesses that rely on Restaurant Depot's cash-and-carry option, but Khafaga is concerned about a shrinking wholesale market.
8: The general feel from a lot of local restaurant owners, bakeries, anyone in the hospitality business that does not use Sysco or U.S. Foods came as a huge shock.
7: Sysco accounts for nearly 18% of the wholesale market. Sysco also tried to acquire U.S. Foods, another competitor, in 2015. But the deal was blocked by the Federal Trade Commission on antitrust grounds. In a statement, a spokesperson for Sysco said it was not planning to close any Restaurant Depot branches and is planning to open more than 125 Restaurant Depot warehouses.

0: WAMC's Sam Dingman about what he saw.
1: Fine said the most memorable part of the visit was touring the interior of the homes, which are less than 100 square feet.
2: Yeah, people decorated them and made them look nice and really made it their own place, which stood out to me, because you can't get that if you're in a congregate shelter. We even saw, it was interesting, a husband and wife who lived in separate units right next to each other, because each unit's just for one individual person.
1: The shelters cost just under $12,000 each, which does not include electrical, maintenance, and operations fees. Fine predicts that an Albany version of the program would require a combination of state and county funding to get off the ground. He's planning to meet with representatives from the company that manufactures the tiny homes this week. For WAMC News, I'm Sam Dingman.
0: On Wall Street, the Dow up 267 at 50,186, NASDAQ up 68 at 25,237, and the S&P 500 up 20 at 7,286. A heat advisory in effect from noon today until 8 p.m. and also tomorrow from noon to 8 p.m. for most of the WAMC listening area. A mix of sun and clouds today, humid, scattered showers and thunderstorms, highs near 90, scattered showers and storms tonight, lows in the upper 60s to around 70, partly sunny, humid tomorrow, scattered rain and thunder in the lower 90s. At last report, mostly cloudy, 79 in Liberty, New York, partly cloudy, 81 in Otis, Massachusetts, sunny, 87 in Milford, Pennsylvania, mostly cloudy, 88 degrees in Albany. More WAMC News at noon with Lucas Willard at Midday Magazine.
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4: Electric cars in the rest of the world. I'm Randy Simon, and this is Earthwise, a look at our changing environment. The Environmental Protection Agency, whose name has become rather ironic, has proposed deregulatory actions to delay compliance deadlines for emission standards. These regulations that were designed to significantly reduce greenhouse gas emissions, nitrogen oxides, particulate matter, and hydrocarbons from vehicles are to be delayed, making the vehicles more affordable for Americans. EPA's statement claims that Americans have overwhelmingly rejected electric vehicles, and auto manufacturers have lost billions of dollars investing in the production of these vehicles. The elimination of the green vehicle tax credit certainly did reduce demand for EVs for a period of time, but that has turned around dramatically since the price of gasoline has shot up in the wake of the war in Iran. Even as the U.S. wallows in an ideological quagmire, global electric car sales are expected to reach 23 million this year, accounting for close to 30% of all cars sold worldwide. Chinese automakers supplied 60% of electric cars sold worldwide, with BYD the largest manufacturer. Tesla is the second largest manufacturer, but is actually the largest manufacturer of purely battery electric as opposed to plug-in hybrid cars. Other American car makers have pulled back from electric car efforts, thereby handing over a rapidly growing global market to Chinese and other foreign manufacturers. In the U.S., hybrids are, in fact, the fastest-growing segment of the U.S. auto market. As gasoline reaches increasingly uncomfortable price levels, enthusiasm for fully electric cars will undoubtedly increase. Earthwise is a production of WAMC. 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

0: Michelle Ong Hendrick. Good morning. Thank you very much for being here. What a pleasure to have you both here.
1: Good morning.
2: Good morning. It's a pleasure to be here.
0: Thank you. Together, they've crafted a 2026 season that looks toward the future through four distinctive works: a portrait of visionary Buckminster Fuller, a musical celebration of civil rights icon Fannie Lou Hamer, the world premiere thriller M. Chitka, and the East Coast premiere of Liz Duffy Adams's Dear Alien. Christopher and Michelle, again, thank you so much for being with us. A very exciting season that gets underway in just about a week. How'd you fare the winter?
2: The winter was fantastic. You know, we start after the season ends. We begin, right? We begin on this season. So we're very excited. And actually, in addition to those four shows you mentioned, we're doing something actually special this year. As you might know, the Williamstown Theater Festival is in a hiatus.
0: Yes.
2: And Williams College, the 62 Center, has invited some of the theaters, Berkshire Theaters, to be in residence there this summer. And so we're bringing back one of the shows from last year, 100 Words for Snow, that won a Berkshire Theater Award. It was named by the Berkshire Eagle, one of the 10 best. We're bringing it back for Michelle actually directed that production. It will be at the 62 Center this summer. So that is, yeah. We have two shows kind of kicking off the season, one in Chester, one in Williamstown.
0: And that's a great opportunity to get the name out of the theater, but obviously also to present something that I assume that went well and
1: yes.
0: You liked it and you want to do it again.
1: Yes, we want to do it again. It was great, great fun and is a beautiful show, but also is a simple move. And so it made sense. And we're just so delighted. We go into tech next week for that. And then also we'll be teching actually Buckminster and 100 Words for Snow at the same time.
0: And what is that? That is hard, right?
2: We have to be in two places at the same time.
0: Yeah,
2: we will be bilocating for a week.
1: There are two of us, so that's a good thing.
0: Yes. And so give me a sense of how, because you're still relatively new in these positions. So, mm-hmm. So how did that all occur?
2: Well, you know, this is a 37-year-old
0: yep.
2: theater.
0: Yep.
2: And the previous artistic directors, they stepped down in January of last year. And we were asked in, we were in the right place at the right time. Let's put it that way. Chester needed someone to be people that could step in right away, really.
1: And we had a relationship with Chester Theater also.
2: Yes, we did. So Hero Marguerite, who actually stars in 100 Words for Snow, is our daughter. She has been at Chester Theater for much longer than we have. And so she had this whole time there at Chester. And so we actually knew the folks at Chester, the board and everybody there, through her actually. And so she's been performing there for quite a while. And so we were, it all happened very quickly. And we were asked, I said, can you step in? Can you come in and take over theater? And we looked at each other and we had a nice little meeting over bagels and we
1: stepped up from the table in a new position.
2: Yeah.
1: A very exciting one.
0: And obviously that season you had to turn around pretty quickly, right?
2: Yes.
0: And now you obviously with this season you have a little bit you have more time and I know this intuitively from interviewing a lot of artistic directors that you never have enough time.
1: That's correct.
0: But
2: yes, that is correct.
0: That is correct.
1: That's right. Yeah. That's a great way to say it.
0: So the season is very exciting, and let us talk a little bit about the shows that are part of it. As we mentioned, June 19th through the 28th are Buckminster Fuller, The History and Mystery of the Universe. D.W. Jacobs is the author of this work. Give us a sense of how this came together and ultimately why you chose it.
2: It's a play that's been around for a while but hasn't had a production in quite a while. I knew of it a long time ago. And it's been in my head for a while. And we were thinking of Michael Preston, actually, who is an actor that we've both worked with. Michelle's actually been on stage with him several times, down at Hartford Stage. And we were looking for a production that he could do. And we said, Michael, maybe this is a work for you. He was one of the Flying Karamazov brothers, which was toured the world for a while, was on Broadway. He actually was in the Berkshires in Fräulein Maria at Jacob's Pillow.
0: Yeah.
2: And so we brought it to him and the director, Barbara Karger. And so it was a way to meet. We actually like to go to artists and say, all right, well, we want to work with you. What can we find for you? And so this seemed like something that, since people probably haven't seen it, this seemed like something that would be a great treat. And Buckminster Fuller, you know, as soon as you say Buckminster Fuller, the people who know him and know this kind of quirky, eccentric, futurist, architect, inventor, people then start to come out of the woodwork and say, oh, Buckminster Fuller, I'm going to go see that. So we're very excited about that.
0: I want to learn more about geodesic domes,
2: yes.
0: And but it also seems timely. This is an interesting character, but also in the environmental sense, a very interesting portrait.
1: Yeah, it's an incredible piece, and I think speaks in a particular way to now. And so we're really excited that we can present it this summer.
2: And the idea of sustainability, you know, he didn't call it sustainability. He said doing more with less. Mm-hmm. But the idea, whether it's the resources or whether it's housing, he was actually really interested in using technology to solve housing problems. He came up with a floating city that was never built, but President Johnson was particularly taken with it. So there was President Johnson kept a model of Buckminster Fuller's floating city in the Oval Office. The idea that you could actually have housing, you know, in the water.
0: Yeah.
2: So he was trying to solve world problems, and he actually believed that if we tried to solve those problems, we wouldn't have to go to war with each other. That was kind of his idea, that we were all, I don't know if he coined it, but he popularized the idea, the phrase spaceship Earth, that we are all on the spaceship Earth, and we have to protect each other on our spaceship.
0: Talking about the season at the Chester Theater Company in Chester, Massachusetts, you can find out more by going to chestertheater.org. R. Buckminster Fuller, The History and Mystery of the Universe, runs June 19th through the 28th. Then Fanny, which is by Cheryl West and is the music and life of Fanny Lou Hamer. And what brought Fanny onto the radar?
2: Well, it was the same thing. We were talking to artists that we wanted to include. Gil McCauley is directing it. Shay Lamb is playing Fanny Lou Hamer, and we were searching for something that was timely, and certainly Fanny Lou Hamer's fight for voting rights is timely right now. And unfortunately,
0: we just spent an hour and a half talking about it earlier.
2: Well, yeah. I mean, it's in some ways, the first rehearsal just happened 2 days ago, and just talk some of the things that she talks about and is in the play, where you can't believe that, you know, things that they were talking about in the 60s and early 70s that we're still having to talk about and fight for. So it really was Gil that said, you know, this was a play that had some productions. But they had their first productions during COVID, so they were outside. So it's had a very strange production history. Gil saw one of those. He said, I wish we could do it. And at first we didn't get the rights at first. And so Gil pushed me and I kept trying. And then finally we did. And it's fantastic. It's music and it's a look at, America really from the early 60s, really up until the 80s when she, 70s actually, when she died. And such a force, just a kind of a force of her personality and just her conviction, and to stand up at the Democratic National Convention, to stand up to brutality. So it's a great piece, and it's unfortunately timely.
0: 1964 is when she spoke. Amazing.
2: Yeah. Mm-hmm.
0: Then we go that that's Fanny, the music and wife of Fanny Lou Hamer. And then we get the premiere of a new play by Mark St. Germain, one of our favorites. And it's M. Chitka, directed by the one and only Julianne Boyd.
1: That's right.
0: That's cool. How'd you get Julie to do that?
2: Well, it was Mark. I mean, Mark, we did his play, we did the premiere of his play Magdalene last year.
0: Yep.
2: And then Mark came to us and said, oh, will you do this play? And then he said, no, that play has too many people. Will you do this play? And Michelle read it actually before I did and said, oh, this is fantastic. We can't actually tell you because it's a kind of a, there's a mystery part of it. So we can't actually tell you what it's about, except that it is set on the island of M. Chitka, which is halfway between Alaska and Russia, which is where the United States did nuclear tests in the 60s. And, it's set by a group of people who are on a, you know, in a station there. And it was, they have such a relationship, Julianne Boyd and Mark, that.
0: Oh, yeah.
1: They do.
2: Yeah.
0: Well, it's gone back for years, yeah. and they've mm-hmm. done incredible work together.
1: Yeah, so they're a great partnership.
0: Wonderful, but I know you can't tell, but a psychological thriller. I mean,
1: yes.
0: That's what Mark does so well. That kind
1: so
0: of,
1: well,
0: yeah, beautiful stuff. That is running July 24th through the 8th of August. M. Chitka, a new play by Mark St. Germain and directed by Julianne Boyd. Then an East Coast premiere of Dear Alien by Liz Duffy Adams. Michelle, you'll be directing this.
1: Yes.
0: What are the challenges? What brought it to your attention first?
1: I think this was a people-centered project also. I very much have wanted to work with Bill Cox, who will be playing Dear Alien. We've been on stage together, and I've known Bill a long time and is an incredible artist. And we also are great fans of Liz Duffy Adams, who is a local, well, lives in New York City, but also splits her time in Northampton,
0: yep,
1: in the town that we live in. And we have admired her work for a long time. She's just a fantastic artist to work with. And I read it once and I said, oh, this is absolutely for us. And this is a play for Bill. He took some coaxing to do it simply because while it is a three-hander, Bill has a huge amount of text.
2: It's a one-person show with two other people.
1: Yeah. And
0: yeah.
1: So
0: he's the biggest fan.
1: Yes, he does. He does. And he's so gifted. And he just read it and he said, oh, well, now I can't. Now that I've read it, I can't turn this down. This is just such an incredible piece. And so, yeah, it's so funny. It's such a funny, and it's also very timely.
2: Yeah, yeah.
1: It really is an exploration of so many things that we are thinking about currently, and is both a cautionary tale and is also very hopeful at the same time. Liz Duffy Adams just has a way of being able to be in both landscapes at the same time.
2: And Dear Alien is an advice columnist.
1: Yes.
2: So
0: A reclusive
2: advice columnist.
0: Advice columnist.
2: So,
1: yes.
2: So that kind of sets us up right away as someone who is going to be whose opinions and whose observations are going to be, that is in fact what this character is all about. So,
0: and I assume a lot of internal monologue then?
1: Well, I don't know that I would say internal, because they have a way somehow of being external. And I think it's through the other characters and through the breaking of the fourth wall that Dear Alien really has a very deep connection to the actual audience.
2: Yeah, yeah,
1: that's an important
2: yeah,
1: part
2: much.
1: Of the
0: okay.
1: piece.
2: Yeah.
0: Oh, that sounds fun. So
1: yeah.
0: Then that would, you saying that would then indicate to me that would mean that it would change every night.
1: Yeah, I'm sure that it will slightly.
2: Probably.
0: We'll find out.
1: Come
0: we'll
1: see it 11 out. Times.
2: Yeah,
0: yeah, that's cool. Right, exactly. Bring them back, wanting for more. And directing it, the challenges of directing a show like this?
1: I think I would classify this piece as being heightened naturalism, maybe even magical realism.
0: Yeah.
1: And so there is an element of mystery and magic here that's always challenging to translate onto stage, because that that's a physical challenge. But we've got some great performers who are going to be able to bring life to these characters.
0: Wonderful stuff. The Chester Theater Company begins their season on June 19th. 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
2: Theater with an R-E, Joe.
0: R-E, the correct way, yes. I would say. Co-artistic directors Christopher Baker and Michelle Ong Hendrick, thank you so much for being with us. Have a beautiful season. Thank you for sharing, and it's so much fun talking to you.
2: Thank you so much for having us.
0: Thank you very much. Again, find out more information by going to chestertheater.org, chestertheater.org. The Roundtable will continue, but first, this break, you're listening to The Roundtable on WAMC.
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Good morning. Welcome back to the roundtable. It is so much fun to be back talking about some wonderful things happening in our community, and we are thrilled. In our return, we get to talk about the Chester Theater Company. They have been a Berkshire summer tradition for more than three decades, known for incredible productions that spark big conversations. Today, we're joined by co-artistic directors Christopher Baker

0: BBC News with Govinda Gill. The World Bank has forecast that the global economy will grow at its slowest rate since the COVID pandemic because of the US and Israel's war against Iran. It's making extra funds available to the developing countries who've been worst hit by soaring fuel and fertilizer costs. The conflict has led the European Central Bank to raise its interest rate by 0.25% in an effort to curb inflation. Meanwhile, climate experts say a new El Niño has officially begun. The phenomenon brings hotter temperatures and extreme weather that's expected to add further pressure to food prices. President Trump says the United States will hit Iran hard for a third night in a row. He also threatened to seize Iran's oil export hub on Karg Island. Britain's Defence Secretary has resigned, accusing the Prime Minister of failing to commit the funds needed to protect against rising threats. US firefighters say they're investigating a hazardous material incident at the Pentagon. US media say people have been evacuated from several floors. Niger is the latest West African country to criminalise gay and transgender people. Same-sex relations are now punishable by up to 20 years in prison. Anyone seeking sexual reassignment surgery could be jailed for up to 10 years. The first match of the Football World Cup will kick off at the Azteca Stadium in Mexico City in a few hours' time. There will be an opening ceremony there, as well as in the coming days in Toronto and Los Angeles. And a Somali referee who was denied entry to the US for the World Cup has been named to officiate the UEFA Super Cup in August. There was an outcry after Omar Artan was turned back at Miami International Airport despite having a visa. BBC News.
1: 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Ulster County Rev 250, presenting Revolution, Remembrance and Celebration, from guided tours to fireworks over the Hudson to October's reenactment of the burning of Kingston. 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

0: good morning. It's so exciting to be back in the studio and doing the show in its entirety. And again, thank you so much for making that happen by supporting our fund drive. We appreciate all of you and for everything that you've done. We learn now about this weekend's Forever Farmland event, connecting local farmers with the community. See, community, so important everywhere you go. And they're going to be celebrating a special collaboration between the Argyle Brewing Company and the Agricultural Stewardship Association. Both organizations, great, great friends of ours. And we're thrilled that they're working together as they have in the past. And even more thrilled that this event will be taking place this Sunday. And even more thrilled that it's only 4.2 miles from my home. The event on Sunday from noon to 5 at the Beer Garden at Argyle Brewing Company in Greenwich is a perfect opportunity to meet the dedicated farmers behind ASA Conserved Properties, which we'll talk about, learn about vital local conservation efforts, and raise a glass to this vibrant agricultural community. It is an exciting afternoon. Local farmers, the community, celebrate the release of this incredible blueberry cream ale, which I have been hearing about for a long time, but I have yet to partake, but I believe that will end today. This is a collaboration between the Argyle Brewing Company, the Agricultural Stewardship Association, and Easton's own alleged farm.
1: That is
0: cool. All right. Joining us from the Argyle Brewing Company, Chris Castrio, owner.
2: Yes.
0: And
2: I jump in on
0: founder.
2: I wear a lot of hats, Joe.
0: Been how many years now?
2: 13.
0: Yeah. And Joy McKenzie, and you're brewing?
3: Yep, owner and brewing.
0: And owner and brewing, yeah. and new to this equation.
3: Yeah, it's been less than a year. I've been behind the bar for a while, a couple of years.
0: Yep.
3: But the brewing and the owning, this is just under a year, about to hit the 1 year mark.
0: And how's it going?
3: It's so cool.
0: Isn't it the greatest place in the entire world?
3: It is. And I get to learn how to make magic in the fermenters, and it's a blast.
0: I don't even know what that means.
3: I'm like, it's a mystery.
0: It is a mystery.
2: Joe, you do know what that means.
0: You're probably right. We also, from the Agricultural Stewardship Association, Sean Murphy is here. Hello, Sean. How are you?
4: Hello to you and all.
0: You have you spent some time behind that bar as well.
4: Absolutely. I was a proud employee of Argyle Brewing Company for about 7 years.
0: And then went on to ASA, which just seemed to make sense with your farming background.
4: Yeah, so even longer, I farmed in the area for about a decade. But yeah, I've worked with ASA for about a year and a half now. I work in stewardship, so I get to see a lot of the beautiful farms and forests that we conserve.
2: We're also employee of the alleged farm.
4: That is true, too. Yeah. I didn't know how long to go on about my employment with all of these entities. But yes, the alleged farm, I worked there.
0: We're not going to be doing it.
2: That's where the blueberries came. I just thought I'd be.
4: The alleged farm is one of my favorite places on earth. I worked there for 10 years. And they were gracious enough to allow us to pick all these blueberries for the beer. So we really appreciate that.
0: Very, very cool. And Olivia Fuller with us as well. Olivia, tell us a little bit about your position.
5: Sure. So I am on the board of directors for Agricultural Stewardship Association, but I am also an owner of a conserved farm by ASA. So I'm the fourth generation on my family's farm, Fuller Acres Farm in Fort Ann. We raise pasture-raised beef, pork, lamb, and do some maple sugaring. And I've been working with ASA for a long time on the easement process earlier on. About 10 years ago, we were finding out that our farm was selected for the farmland protection easement, and I am now the fourth generation, did a transition with my dad of the business from a dairy farm to beef, and ASA has been a crucial partner in that process.
0: What is it like to transfer a beef farm to a dairy farm?
5: Oh, gosh, it took a lot. So my dad was a dairy farmer all his life, and that's how I grew up as the only child on the farm. That was my first job, was taking care of the baby calves and shoveling cow manure.
0: Okay, so you wanted to get out of milking, basically.
5: Yes.
0: Okay, all right.
5: It was a great way to grow up, but it wasn't the long-term vision for myself and my husband. So we, several years ago, started working on the process of doing that transition. And conserving our farm with ASA really was the catalyst that got us thinking about the future.
0: And for those of you who are not familiar with Washington County, and perhaps if you like, Chris in front of him has a growler,
2: a big growler.
0: the county looks like a growler. If you, that's the shape of the county, but it's a very long county, and bringing you all the way up, you know, almost into Ticonderoga, and then mm-hmm. and then down at the bottom of the county, Greenwich and Cambridge and Jackson and so forth. So, but Fort Ann sort of right in the middle there, and that is beautiful country. A lot of agricultural opportunities there, and mm-hmm. and really fascinating to know that's all going on. So, how are things rolling at the farm?
5: They're great. Yeah, it was about 3 years ago that we stopped shipping milk, but we were growing our beef herd at the time. So we started breeding dairy cattle to beef and kind of just grew a herd alongside my dad. We like gradually kind of shifted the farm. And ultimately he saw that people were interested in buying meat locally and saw, you know, this could be a path forward for us.
0: Well, that's wonderful. Congratulations on that. Now, Chris Castrio, tell us a little bit about the Forever Farmland event and what this means.
2: Well, that kind of became a brainchild of Sean, you know, and our connection and everything, the ASA, where they kind of get more exposure out there. Like, how could we do this? And we're like, wow, you know, sounds great. Let's do something together. We can make a special beer. And the blueberry was kind of the impetus for it because who really has a great blueberry beer out there? I've tested lots of them, Joe. You know,
0: yeah.
2: R&D.
0: I just had one the other day. The most popular commercial one is at Blue Point. Is it Blue Point?
4: They come and go.
2: The way we do it, I don't think anybody else does. It's sort of like our maple porter. Nobody does it that way because it's kind of insane that the labor intensiveness of doing it without mm-hmm. extracts, without artificial flavoring.
0: So, Sean, your idea behind all this was because not only not only do we get beer out of it, but we also help get people understanding and interested in the efforts of the Agricultural Stewardship Association.
4: Yeah, absolutely. I mean, we really are all blessed to live in the area we do in Washington County, and ASA also operates to conserve farms in Rensselaer County. A lot of people don't realize that, but there's so much wonderful farmland around here, and we all maybe depend on it more often and in ways that go unnoticed. So mm-hmm. this was sort of a format to highlight just the great resource that we have access to here, all the wonderful fruits and vegetables and milk and beef. I mean, it's just, I get a sense of security out of it, and I really love it. But this was a way to highlight it. You know, it's not very painful to show up to a brewery and drink a blueberry beer, so it was a way to kind of reach new people with the idea that, hey, this farmland is really valuable. I think we want to keep this around, and that's what we're in the business of doing, is ensuring this land is available for productive use into future generations. It's a perpetual thing. These easements exist into the future.
0: I love that you just said a sense of security. There is a sense of security with that, isn't there?
4: Yeah. Yeah, I mean, personally, I feel it for sure. I mean, you feel it the most when you're on a farm, but this was a way for us to kind of start bringing the farm to people who may not find themselves out there. So we're going to have farmers there on Sunday, and we'll certainly mm-hmm. have people from ASA that can talk about the work of, you know, kind of getting it done and making sure that land is around for future farmers. And that's it. We're going to celebrate farming.
0: Well, you say sense of security, and I know this isn't what you intended, and I'm putting my own spin on this. But living in Washington County and having lived in Washington County for a long time, I just feel as safe as I possibly can, because as we get closer and closer, what I believe to be the end of civilization.
2: Feels that way sometimes.
4: Yeah. We'll try to slow it down a little.
0: It just seems nice to know that we have the food nearby, the milk is there, the beef is there, everything.
3: Beer is there.
0: I mean, the beer, the wine, it's like, it's all, we're good. We got that.
4: Absolutely. You know, on the consumer side and on the producer side,
0: absolutely.
4: Right? I mean, these are livelihoods we're talking about. These are ways that people use the land, not in an abusive way, but in a productive way, in an intimate interaction. And that's just a, you know, because you live in Washington County and others who live on farms in Rensselaer County, this is a way of life that people around here have had for a long time. And there are threats to it. There's a lot of land in the next 10 or 15 years that's going to change hands. And it doesn't all have to be conserved as farmland. But we do want to make sure that we don't use those really, really inestimably valuable resources that cannot be replaced in soils and, you know, the forests. We want to make sure there's enough of those that people can live lives in production using them and then also provide these products to everyone around. So we do our little part there.
0: We are talking about the Forever Farmland event that is happening this Sunday from noon to 5 at the Beer Garden at Argyle Brewing Company in Greenwich, New York. And we'll talk about the beer specifically in a moment. You said something I thought was important, Olivia, where you were saying that ASA reached out to the family that you had, your land had been identified. Give us a sense of what that was like, of what, because it's something that I assume you want it to stay in the family, but how do you afford that and make that a reality?
5: Yeah, so it was about a decade ago that my dad got a postcard in the mail from Agricultural Stewardship Association inviting him to come out to a workshop to learn about what farmland protection was. This was a new concept for him, but once he learned about it, it was a no-brainer. So he was able to work with the ASA team to apply for that funding that's provided from the state, the Farmland Protection Implementation Grants Program.
4: Yes.
5: That is a mechanism in the state that provides grants to farmers that work with land trusts and other entities that conserve farmland. So we applied for that program a decade ago, and we're really excited and grateful to be chosen. And then we work closely with the team to go through that whole process. And there's a lot of technical expertise that goes into that. And the team at ASA is just such a delight to work with.
0: Yeah.
5: And we closed on that easement about a year or so after that application was accepted. We went through the process of actually closing on the easement on my 25th birthday in 2017.
0: There's a good present. That's nice. And as far, Sean, as how people get on the postcard list, how does that work of the identification of those farms and property? Because you must have a wish list.
4: Oh, yeah. Well, we're always looking to meet new farmers or landowners, and our office is always open. We're located in Greenwich at 2531 State Route 40. So stop by and see us anytime.
0: Right near the roundabout.
4: Yes, the roundabout at the north side of town is very recognizable. But, yeah, and agstewardship.org.
0: Yes.
4: That's our website. So if you want to go there and find out more, there's stuff there. Give us a call. A lot of ways to reach out. Or if you know a landowner that is looking to conserve their land, they don't want to see it develop, or they don't know quite what to do, there's options. You know, we can have discussions about all that. But yeah.
0: Find out more information at agstewardship.org. 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Again, the Forever Farmland event taking place Sunday from noon to 5 at the Beer Garden. And the big event will be in the unveiling of the blueberry cream ale.
2: That is true.
0: You're going to pour that, right?
2: Yes. I've been dying to pour this.
0: Okay.
2: Yeah,
0: I didn't know how much more. How many more hints I had to give here.
2: Well, Joe.
3: I haven't had a chance to try this yet.
0: No, I
3: want to see what they've done.
0: How did you not get you brewed it, for God's sake?
3: I did, but they've been the working
2: base,
3: the magic.
2: A team effort. And,
0: all right. So my first impression for cream ale. Darker than I would have anticipated. But that obviously that's because of the blueberries.
4: Yes. So it's got a purplish red color from all the colors in the blueberries that we've
0: Because I have had many a blueberry ale that was very light in color.
4: Absolutely, and that's what Chris was saying. Yeah. You know, it's rare to find a blueberry beer that does, you know, what we did, where we take a lot of whole fresh fruit and we let it sit for a while on the beer. There are a number of extracts or artificial flavors or something in between that is a concentrated flavor from blueberry that you could use, and it takes a lot of the work away. But we've been putting a lot of sweat into this one. Not literally, obviously, but, you know, we've been working on it.
0: Way to sell it. Way to sell the beverage.
4: Yes, salty affair.
0: But you've always done this at Argyle Brewing Company, which I think is great, where pumpkin ale has pumpkin in it.
2: That's true.
3: Absolutely.
0: Like raspberry.
2: It has raspberries in it.
0: Yeah. It's really, you know, you joke, but yet that is a thing.
2: It is. Yeah. Everything that you're going to see on the board that has, you know, a fruit in it. We're getting it really from local farms, literally, like in Washington County.
0: I like when they show up in their coolers and they just, they go, they give the fruit.
2: Yeah.
0: And they get a couple growlers filled and then off they go.
3: Yeah, absolutely.
0: That's my favorite part.
2: Yeah, we're like a farm store for beer.
0: Yeah.
2: I guess we are. We're a farm brewer.
0: This is lovely. This is really lovely.
2: And you're only going to be able to get this at the brewery.
3: We're not distributing this or canning it.
2: And a bunch of the proceeds of this particular goes to the ASA. This is the ASA's beer. This is their signature beer.
0: How do you make it not too sweet?
2: We don't put anything other than the fruit itself.
0: Okay.
2: You know, and that's, I think, where everybody goes south.
0: There's a sweetness, but it's not an overt sweetness. It's from a lot of
2: blueberries in one batch. So we do it one batch, a small batch at a time. We're talking at, a half keg at a time. Yeah. We specifically bought a specialized keg to do this in. So, you know, we're taking that cream ale and then we're taking the whole fruit and, we macerate it.
4: Yes, we mash it up. We get it in there in a big, like a jelly bag.
2: And it goes into the specialized keg, and then we let it sit in there for a set amount of time. And then I always kind of joke with Sean when we're taking it out of that vessel. He's the squeezer, so he is the squozen one to do this. And I wanted to name it that, but I got, you know.
0: Yeah. Well, this wasn't the one that had the naming contest, right?
2: No, that's our Pilsner, which I did bring you some of that.
0: All right. Okay. And where did it end up being named?
2: It ended up being the Batten Pils.
0: Because, the Batten Pils.
3: I like it.
2: We're right on the Batten Kill River. Why not?
0: Yeah, that's terrific.
2: We had 102 names come in on that.
0: Yeah.
2: That was pretty good.
0: I was there while people were filling out some of the slips.
2: Did you put one in?
0: I may have, I participated by giving some ideas, but it started getting a little salty.
2: Yes. I know. I made the spreadsheet. Yes. And I shared it with the staff.
0: Yes.
3: We all know now.
0: Yeah.
3: So which of those puts
0: you? Yeah, no. But what is the, I think I enjoy a good cream ale, and so you were working on the cream ale part of this, Joy. So give us a sense of what makes a good cream ale.
3: A good cream ale is...
0: Because those Genesee folks screwed it up for everybody.
3: Wow! I mean, I think they either screwed it up or they made the idea popular.
0: Yeah, no, that's true.
3: It's got to be really drinkable. It has to be great for summer. It has to have the right mouthfeel. Really needs to have that
0: Which view. Is sort of a satiny, right?
3: Yep. Almost like that's where the creaminess comes from is the mouthfeel. It's got to be low ABV. It has to be an easy drinking beer with the grain. Has to be well balanced with the malt, not too hoppy.
0: ABV is the alcohol content. What is that
3: by volume
0: this beer?
3: I think it's 3.8. Yeah.
4: Pour
3: him another one.
2: It's a small beer. It's a morning beer.
3: It is a summer beer.
0: We can drink the Vox Pop. Great. But it is, and obviously that's what people are looking for in summer, and that's wonderful.
3: Yeah.
0: Yeah. For the community, I think it's really good. I mean, a lot of us certainly know of ASA, and we know people who have close contact and have had, I mean, like our property about somebody who had land saves and so forth. So I think a lot of people know about it, but it does bring new people in, and also just through the concept of land preservation.
4: Yeah. I mean, you hit the nail on the head earlier. I think so many people that live in our region really have a sort of passive appreciation of the farmland that we live in. We grow up with it, and it's just such a part of our life. We often forget that sometimes it takes an effort to keep it that way with development pressures. So, you know, our mission being to protect our community's working farms and forests, connect people to the land, and promote a vibrant future for agriculture and forestry in our region. We just want to make sure that this is a part of the life of future generations, too. It's such a lovely way to live, even if you're not a farmer. After a stressful day driving through our region, it feels nice. It's lovely. It's beautiful. And, you know, it's productive, too. There are things happening. And, you know, we can interact with the land in a really productive way for everyone's benefit and be responsible about it. And, we just like to be a part of supporting that and making sure that's an option for people into the future.
0: My wife and I were driving through the town of Jackson, Cambridge, and Easton. It's basically the same road.
2: Yeah.
0: and there was a tractor in front of us. And it was one of these enormous tractors that you can't get by. And but my wife and I were commenting on the fact of just how much fun, and as you use the word relaxing, was what made me think of it. It's just, it's lovely to go slow and sort of to watch this tractor rumble through the roads of this rural area, making its way. And then our big game is, what farm are they going to go to? Which one are they going to go to? And that's fun. That's very, very cool.
4: Well, we
0: had a lot
4: so.
0: Of great action going on there. Yeah, and now such an active time too of with the season being what it is.
4: Absolutely, yeah, and that's a balancing act for us, right? We've invited a lot of farmers to join us on Sunday, and anyone who can will join us. But as you might imagine, a lot of them have an awful lot to do. So
0: yeah.
4: Not everyone who would like to be there will be there. But
0: I joked about the milking before, but for you, it's less. I mean, I mean, it's still a lot of work, even with beef cattle.
5: Sure, yeah, and you know, we wanted to keep the farm going, and when we were able to conserve our farm with ASA, that got the conversation started with my dad of, okay, what does this look like 10 years from now?
0: Yeah,
5: and it gave me the security as that next generation that, okay, this land's always going to be here, it's going to be protected, and that's something I can come back to because I don't only work on the farm. I also have an off-farm job that's with an organization that protects farmland, American Farmland Trust. And I needed a way of farming that worked with that lifestyle, too. So needing to be able to not be milking cows twice a day every day. My husband's also out there working. But we needed a farming enterprise that worked for us. And a lot of the next generation is experiencing that, too.
0: In the limited time we have left, it does seem like a lot of families that are getting out of farming. So I'm curious as to the passion that you had of saying, well, this is something I want to get into.
5: Yeah, I mean, I didn't always know I'd be a farmer. I thought I would go away and work maybe at a magazine or something. I didn't think I was going to be.
0: Right.
5: A farmer, but the land kind of called me back.
0: Yeah.
5: And that conversation about the future really got us thinking on that, and also just health problems my parents had as I got older. It just made me realize how much I cared about our home and wanting to see that land stay in farming and needing to find a way to make it work for us. And so we've been able to do that, and I'm very happy that I get to work side by side with my dad still. He's out there hauling haylage right now that will feed our beef cattle. So we have a really special thing where we can farm together, and ASA kind of helped enable that to happen by the grant money that we got from protecting our farm put back into the business and allowed us to kind of make that transition possible.
0: We only have a moment left, but I just want to remind people the event is the Forever Farmland event. It takes place noon to 5 at the Beer Garden of Argyle Brewing Company in Greenwich, right in the village of Greenwich. And you can find out more information about that, argylebrewing.com and agstewardship.org, agstewardship.org. As I always say when we do these segments, please come to Washington County, spend a lot of money, and then, for God's sakes, go home.
2: There will be a
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0: Or buy a farm, right. And Chris Castro, Joy McKenzie, Sean Murphy, and Olivia Fuller, you're all wonderful. Thank you very much.
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0: 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Thanks to our panelists, and thanks to our producer, Sarah LaDuke. I'm Joe Donahue. 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

coming up on WAMC's Midday Magazine. Common councilors in the city of Albany want more control over the city's finances. An update from WAMC's Sejina Shrestha. Activists want flock safety cameras out of Newburgh. That story from WAMC's Elias Guerra. Paul Cayena will have the regional midday weather summary, Keith Strudler with commentary, and more. Midday Magazine is next after world news from the BBC.

0: BBC News with Govinder Gill. The World Bank has forecast that global economic growth this year will be at its lowest level since the COVID pandemic because of the Middle East war. The lender has cut its growth forecast to 2.5%. Here's Charles Haviland.
1: The World Bank is immediately making up to $60 billion available to the developing countries worst hit by the global economic crisis, possibly rising to $100 billion in the coming months. Its chief economist, Indermit Gill, said Asia was the most affected region, its people buffeted by higher fuel and fertilizer costs. War anywhere is bad for poor people everywhere, he remarked. The report says food prices are in for a second shock thanks to the El Niño weather phenomenon. Here, sub-Saharan African economies are especially vulnerable, lacking insurance mechanisms against such an event.
0: US climate experts say the world's most powerful natural driver of extreme weather, the El Niño, has officially begun. The National Oceanic and Atmospheric Administration says warming of the tropical Pacific will strengthen in the coming months, possibly helping to make 2027 the hottest year on record. El Niño can bring torrential rain and flooding to parts of the US and South America, as well as droughts and wildfires to Australia and parts of South Asia. Global food prices could also surge as extreme weather disrupts harvests. President Trump has warned that the United States will be hitting Iran very hard tonight. He said the U.S. would seize Karg Island in the not-too-distant future. Sebastian Usher is in Jerusalem.
2: What we've been hearing from various U.S. officials about this is that President Trump is still trying to keep two separate tracks going. One still about negotiations potentially, but at the same time now moving back to the military pressure. U.S. Defense Secretary Pete Hegseth said this is almost negotiating with bombs now. Going on what President Trump has just issued, now he's saying that it will be in capitals very hard tonight. So one would expect that it will be bigger, but it's still won't, as far as President Trump is concerned, be a declaration that the war is back on.
0: The long-awaited opening of a major new bridge connecting Canada and the United States has been delayed. The Canadian authority in charge of construction said the two countries needed time to resolve outstanding issues. Joanna Keane reports.
3: The Canadian Prime Minister, Mark Carney, was certainly playing it cool earlier this week, saying it could take a bit longer, but there was no big drama. The statement from Canada said both sides were taking a collaborative approach as they worked towards a new opening date. The $4.7 billion bridge has been funded by the Canadian government, but will be owned by both Canada and the US state of Michigan, which it's connected to.
0: World News from the BBC.
4: Distribution of the BBC World Service in the U.S. is made possible by American Public Media, producer and distributor of award-winning public radio content. 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
5: 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Good afternoon. It's 5 minutes after 12 o'clock. I'm Lucas Willard with these regional headlines. The Yonkers Public School District says a 12-year-old student died at the hospital after choking and becoming unresponsive on Wednesday. In a letter to the school community, Superintendent Annabelle Soler Jr. said grief counselors are on hand as police investigate the death of the sixth grader who attended the Justice Sonia Sotomayor Community School. The student was not identified. Police are reportedly investigating whether a viral one-bite social media challenge contributed to the incident. A Dutchess County man who pleaded guilty to murdering a Wappinger couple in January has been sentenced to 40 years to life in prison. Robert Buda Jr. admitted to shooting Joanne and Paul Haight on January 26th. He also killed their dog and set fire to their home. Buda was sentenced in Dutchess County Court for two counts of murder and one count of criminal possession of a weapon. In a statement Wednesday, Dutchess County District Attorney Anthony Parisi said, quote, "While justice can never erase the pain suffered by the Haight family, it demands accountability," end quote. With FIFA World Cup matches set to begin Saturday at MetLife Stadium in New Jersey, officials say 500 tickets and transportation will be given away. New York Governor Kathy Hochul and the New York New Jersey host committee say the tickets will be given to working families with children, as well as first responders and military families. The tickets will be given through the Alliance of New York State YMCAs and the Tunnel to Towers Foundation. It will be distributed through YMCAs in New York City, Westchester, and Rockland counties, and on Long Island. And with hot temperatures in the forecast, public health officials are asking residents to take precautions. The National Weather Service has issued heat advisories across the region. The Connecticut Department of Public Health says heat index values may reach record levels in some areas on Friday. Humid conditions and high temperatures can become life-threatening for young children, older adults, those with chronic health conditions, and pregnant women. State Health Commissioner Manisha Jathani asked residents to take heat seriously and asked people to check in on their neighbors, adding, quote, "A simple knock on the door or a phone call could save someone's life," end quote. Forecast mostly cloudy today. Chance of showers and thunderstorms in the afternoon. Highs around 90 degrees. Mostly cloudy tonight. Chance of showers and thunderstorms during the evening. Overnight lows around 70. Mostly sunny tomorrow with showers likely and a chance of thunderstorms in the afternoon. Some storms may be severe, hot with highs in the lower 90s. 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

0: The city of Albany says it is still moving forward with fiscal reduction plans, even after an influx of New York State aid. This comes as the city's finance committee demands more transparency from the city's budgeting process. WAMC's Sagina Shrestha attended the committee's meeting last night and joins us now to break it all down. Hi, Sagina.
1: Hi, Lucas.
0: So bring me up to date. What's going on in the world of Albany's finances?
1: Right. So last month, New York State gave the city of Albany $44.4 million in aid for 2026. That, and additionally, they're promising to give the city $20 million every year for the next 3 years, totaling in $60 million of aid. Now, that comes as the city has faced a fiscal crisis of budget deficits for the fiscal year of 2025 and 2026. And Appliers, Mayor Dorsey Appliers, announced this budget deficit earlier this year. And one of the ways she said that she was planning to mitigate this gap was by asking each department to give her office reduction plans, basically as a way to mitigate the gap. And, you know, after that, the city was then given this money from the state. And there was a lot of questions around, hey, what is going to happen with the reduction plans? Well, yesterday, the finance committee talked with Deputy Mayor Christopher Ellis and Counsel to the Mayor John Riley, who said that they were still going forward with the reduction plans because it's a way to mitigate and make sure that this budget deficit doesn't happen again. Take a listen.
2: We've been very clear that this does not mean that we can take the foot off the gas. The additional funding for 2026 gives the administration the needed breathing room to reset and recalibrate, but we cannot act as if business is normal or business is as usual again and put ourselves in the same.

0: So the finance committee, I understand, had a lot of questions. What does the committee say it still needs more information on?
1: Well, the committee has a lot of questions regarding how these reductions are even going to be set. Some of the questions were around, hey, you were saying that you were going to take away these vacancy positions. Can we get a line item on which department is getting which positions not filled? Hey, you know, emergency services have a lot of money set aside for life-saving medications. Is that going to be cut? How are these cuts going to pan out? Councilmember Rachel Powell, who is not in the Finance Committee but was in the meeting, also raised concerns about how these cuts were going to impact city services like uncut grass, pothole repair, and garbage services. And she asked the mayor's office if there were plans to release any report on how these services that were being cut would impact city services, because she was getting a lot of calls from constituents. Listen to this.
2: It's great that we got the state money, and I appreciate you still wanting to cut, but I think there's a right sizing of cuts with services that can be evaluated, right, and fine-tuned.
1: In addition to all of this, they also discussed something called Local Law I, and now that's a measure that would require council approval for any budget transfers or appropriations over 4% of the budget.
0: Okay, so Local Law I, as I understand it then, is a way for the council to essentially provide more oversight over city finances, correct?
1: Yes. Basically, this law would make it clearer on how money is moved around inside the city. Councilmember Megan Keegan, who is the chair of the Finance Committee, she spoke in support of this law because she said she's raised concerns about how money has been moving for the past couple of years. She says between 2022 and 2025, without council oversight, at least 4% of the budget money has been moving without the council even knowing about it. Now, I will say there were people from Corporation Council who said that this local law could possibly curtail the powers of the mayor, and that it would open essentially a referendum or even just an avenue for litigation between the mayor and the city.
0: And that's WAMC's Sagina Shrestha reporting. Thank you, Sagina.
1: Thank you, Lucas.
0: You're listening to Midday Magazine on WAMC. Newburgh residents are calling on the city council to cancel its contract with Flock Safety. As WAMC's Elias Guerra reports, some are worried about a possible loophole in the contract that could result in data being shared with ICE.
3: I would like to bring up Flock as a resolution, and I'm going to bring it up every city council meeting until we vote on it.
4: Councilmember Omari Shakur says he has brought forward a resolution to cancel Newburgh's two-year contract with the Flock Surveillance Company three times. And three times the council did not vote on it, including this week. Shakur said Flock operates over 80 Flock license plate readers in the city. Ann Sullivan, who resides in Ellenville and works in Newburgh, said on Monday she was disappointed with the council's lack of action.
5: Again and again, I hear council members say that they want to protect immigrants in this community, that they want to stand up for low-income people in this community. And yet, when it comes to Flock, you are perfectly happy to allow this malicious, invasive surveillance system to continue in this city.
4: Sullivan shared with me the results of a Freedom of Information law request that included the master services agreement that shows the city paid Flock $274,000 in 2024 to operate the cameras. The funding for Flock came from a New York State Division of Criminal Justice Services grant. Sullivan said her big concern is language in the contract that describes use of the footage. Under the data use and licensing section of the agreement, it says, quote, Flock does not own and shall not sell customer data. But it also says Flock can disclose footage to law enforcement if legally required to do so. Sullivan said she is skeptical of this loophole.
6: If a judge in Texas thinks that it can be used to prosecute somebody who came to New York for an abortion or find somebody whose immigrant status doesn't agree with the current president's immigrant status, that Flock can keep that data and pass that data along to them.
4: Corbin Laidlin, a Newburgh

0: president has raised concerns during city council meetings about the possibility of federal agencies, including Immigration and Customs Enforcement, accessing Flock camera data if Newburg shares its data with other communities that don't have sanctuary policies. Newburg reaffirmed its safe and welcoming city sanctuary policy in 2026, which limits city employees and Newburg police from working with federal immigration enforcement except in criminal investigations. Laidlin said he's confused.
1: I'm not fully understanding why that is, why some city council members who I expected would be more continuously outspoken and trying to push this forward are just silenced, at least publicly.
0: Some council members, like Ronald Soria, raised concerns at a city council meeting in May about breaking the contract with Flock.
2: As a council person with a fiduciary responsibility for our funding, I would hate to just hand over. It's actually $390,000 to a contract.
0: Newburg Police Chief Brandon Rolla suggested in a June City Council work session, instead of canceling the contract and losing over $400,000, Newburg Police could implement more safeguards on license plate readers and provide, quote, documentation showing that no outside agency can access, view, or search our City of Newburg LPRs. Shakur said, all the public attention and anger has pushed him to keep advocating to end the Flock contract. He said it's better to end the contract now, even with the high price tag.
3: If we have to go to court for something Flock has did later on, it might cost us even more.
0: Flock Safety, Newburg Police, and the City Council did not respond to WAMC's request for comment. For WAMC, I'm Elias Guerra.
4: Primary contests, big and small, have been shaping up across Massachusetts. But come September 1st, one race in particular will appear on ballots in all four of the state's westernmost counties, plus some of central Massachusetts. WAMC's Pioneer Valley Bureau Chief James Polyalagopoulos reports.
5: From Great Barrington to Athol and Springfield to Winchendon, few districts are as big as District 8 within the Governor's Council. The council itself is small in size, but has long played an outsized role in the state's judicial system and beyond, weighing in via judge confirmations, sentence commutations, and appointments of all kinds. Representing virtually all of western Massachusetts since 2022 has been North Adams resident and school committee member Tara Jacobs.
6: Over a quarter of the judiciary have come through since I've been a part of the confirmation process. And to be able to witness the increase in diversity, the kind of humans that I would love to see on the bench, and compassionate people, and incredibly smart people, qualified people, but people who genuinely understand the struggle of the community members who come to court and can apply the law with compassion and empathy. It's been incredibly rewarding.
5: The Berkshire County Democrat is now at the end of her first term, one that's featured over 100 judges confirmed, advocating for filling the Western Mass bench when vacancies stacked up last year, and attempts at outreach, including organizing a first-ever session at the University of Massachusetts Amherst in 2025. As Jacobs tells WAMC, those efforts double as being both educational and a chance to spotlight what's often an overlooked elected body.
6: I'm doing it for two reasons always. One is to engage people in the process and build awareness and involve people, include them and their perspectives in the work that I do. And also to learn from them what kinds of experiences they're having across our courts, what kind of struggles are happening at the community level that I am hopeful that our nominees will be informed about and be able to be responsive to.
5: All of this after a 2022 primary that saw Jacobs narrowly win a four-way contest in which she was the lone non-attorney. As she seeks re-election, one of those candidates have returned, Springfield City Councilor Mike Fenton, who came up 2,300 votes shy last time around.
7: I think that, you know, Western Massachusetts deserves someone who has the experience to appropriately vet judicial appointments, make sure that we have a strong pipeline from the local bar associations, which I have very close relationships with, to having appropriate candidates considered for judicial nomination, and someone who will also use the proximity that this office has to the governor to advocate more broadly for our region.
5: Speaking with WAMC weeks before his official campaign kickoff, Fenton says the primary isn't so much a case of running against Jacobs, who he says has his respect, so much as it is a case of applicants seeking a job in which voters do the hiring. It plays into one of his main arguments that as a partner at the law firm Schatz, Schwartz & Fenton and an attorney practicing law for 15 years, he's the strongest candidate, one well-versed in not just the court system, but other various state boards and tasks that also appear before the governor's council. He also argues that he would be more proactive in calling for action before judge retirements add up like they did last year.
7: We deserve a governor's council that will be not just reactive in terms of appropriately screening and reviewing applicants, but one that is also proactive in terms of building pipelines for lawyers to become members of the judiciary.
5: Jacobs, meanwhile, stresses that last year's shortage mostly came down to a critical lack of applicants, something she and local lawmakers waged a campaign over in 2025, going as far as to call on the governor to prioritize Western Mass-related nominations. It worked, with Jacobs vowing to do what she can to avoid such a crisis going forward. It's something she's proud of, in addition to collecting input from advocates across the area when it comes to judicial nominations. As of early June, there does not appear to be an official Republican or unenrolled candidate vying for the District 8 seat. Few members of the All-Democrat Council are facing non-primary challenges either. Reporting from Springfield, this is James Polyoligopoulos at WAMC's Pioneer Valley News Bureau.
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8: Good morning. A warm and muggy start to the day across interior New York and New England, with most everyone starting in the middle and upper 60s, with some lower 70s in southern New York and New England, particularly in the valley locations. We had some passing showers overnight, but those have reached the eastern seaboard and are tracking away. We will have a mix of hazy sun and clouds today, with a large ridge building back into the region. The humidity levels will be high as well, as temperatures soar toward the 90-degree mark. Energy in the mid-levels of the atmosphere will slide our way from the Great Lakes and touch off another round of scattered showers and thunderstorms through the afternoon and into the evening hours. Some of the storms could produce downpours and stronger wind gusts, especially across southern New York and New England. Back down to around 70 tonight, remaining warm and muggy with a few scattered showers and storms. And we'll start out mostly dry with more hazy sun, hot and humid weather on Friday. Temperatures will reach into the lower, maybe even some mid-90s, and the humidity will make it feel like it's between 96 and 102 degrees in spots. This will all lead to another round of showers and thunderstorms as a cold front approaches later in the afternoon and evening, and some of these storms could be strong to severe as well, with the primary risk being strong wind gusts and heavy downpours. Behind this front, a break a bit in the humidity to start the weekend, mostly sunny skies on Saturday, and highs back into the mid-80s. The heat builds back into the upper 80s to around 90 on Sunday, and with another disturbance approaching, a few late-day scattered showers and thunderstorms once again. Dry back into the 70s to start next week for Monday. For those traveling across the Northeast today, New York City, partly sunny with the chance of a shower or thunderstorm in the mid-90s. Boston, mostly sunny in the lower 90s. And in Buffalo, breezy with scattered showers and storms in the lower 80s. Here are my latest regional forecasts for the Northern Adirondacks and Central and Northern Vermont. Also the Champlain Valley and Lake George area. Partly sunny with scattered showers and thunderstorms today, with highs in the mid to upper 80s. Scattered showers and storms tonight in the middle and upper 60s. For the Connecticut Valley and mid and lower Hudson Valley, also for the remainder of interior southern New England, partly sunny with scattered showers and thunderstorms today with highs in the lower 90s. Scattered showers and storms tonight near 70. For the northern Catskills and Mohawk Valley west of Amsterdam, also for the southern Adirondacks, Partly sunny with scattered showers and thunderstorms today and highs in the upper 80s. Scattered showers and storms tonight in the middle and upper 60s. For the Southern Catskills, Taconics and Southern Berkshires, also for the Litchfield Hills. Partly sunny, scattered showers and thunderstorms today with highs in the upper 80s. Scattered showers and storms tonight in the middle and upper 60s. For the Greater Capital District, including Albany, Schenectady, and Troy. Also for the Saratoga area, east into southern Vermont and the Berkshires, north of I-90. Partly sunny with scattered showers and thunderstorms today with highs around 90. Scattered showers and storms tonight in the upper 60s to around 70. Region-wide for tomorrow, hazy, hot, and humid. Scattered showers and thunderstorms, lower 90s. Mostly sunny, mid-80s Saturday. Sunshine, then some clouds with scattered showers and storms Sunday, upper 80s. Sunny, back into the 70s on Monday. And partly sunny Tuesday and Wednesday with scattered showers and storms, upper 70s to around 80. For WAMC, I'm News Channel 13 meteorologist Paul Caiano.
4: Taking a look around the region, at last report, 83 degrees in Lake George, 89 degrees in Poughkeepsie, 78 in Rutland, Vermont, and 84 degrees in Albany. 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

0: It's 1227. 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I'm Lucas Willard. Now, we join David Lombardo in the Capitol Press Room.
1: I'm David Lombardo, and this is WCNY's The Capitol Press Room. And we're going to explore the delays New Yorkers experience in trying to access mental health and substance abuse services, which is the subject of a new report from the InUnity Alliance, which represents nearly 200 community-based organizations and professionals providing substance abuse and mental health services. To discuss their findings, we're joined by Jihoon Kim, the organization's president and CEO. Thanks for joining us in the studio.
2: Thanks for having me, David.
1: So, citing capacity and insurance requirements, which we'll get to, you found that New Yorkers looking for help with substance abuse and mental health conditions are forced to wait right now. What type of services have a backlog, and is this impacting any communities more than others?
2: Sure. I mean, we did a survey, right, that was representative of community-based providers across New York State, and we had 50 respondents. And what we found, the services that we found at greatest risk were the Assertive Community Treatment Program, the ACT teams, which are, you know, really looked at as the gold standard of serving people with serious mental illness.
1: What do they consist of?
2: It consists of outreach teams, care coordination, and real high intensity services where there are very specific metrics that OMH requires providers to meet in the number of visits per month and the quality of the care that they deliver.
1: Any other services where there's a wait?
2: And there are health homes, health home care management, which is a care coordination service for people that are at high risk with mental illness and substance use disorders, as well as the personalized recovery-oriented services, which is a PROS program, which is a pretty standard program that is delivered in Article 30 and OMH licensed programs.
1: And again, with the understanding that there's some limitations from the survey, any reason to expect that these delays are hitting certain communities more than others? I mean, there are populations that traditionally have had disproportionate weights compared to others. Or is this something where you think maybe this is just across the spectrum a problem?
2: I mean, while it is certainly true that communities of color have fewer resources as it relates to healthcare, generally speaking, as well as mental health and substance use disorder services, for the purpose of our report, we didn't dig that deep, but we did do a representative sample. So the programs and the providers who responded to our survey were from all over the state, downstate, including in like the Bronx and Harlem and different parts of New York City, as well as in rural areas that have different challenges in meeting the needs of their communities, such as the North Country, Watertown, as well as in Western New York.
1: And what's the significance then of these delays? Is it just that people then decide not to get these services? Is it the problem that their conditions get worse? I mean, what are you hearing or seeing?
2: So, I mean, it's a combination of what you said. I think the two main things that happen is people either delay treatment and the services that they need, requiring more acute urgent services, like crisis services later on. We also know that delayed services leads to increased risk of incarceration, as well as, so interaction with the carceral system, as well as increased interaction with the child welfare system for individuals that have children, and hospitalization, which is more costly to go to the hospital for services than a community-based provider for services, as well as death. And in some cases, people just completely forego treatment as a result of delays in getting access to treatment.
1: Well, let's talk about what's driving these delays. And for starters, I'm thinking about resources, because what you've described are what sound like very labor-intensive personnel required to treat people. And I'm wondering, is this what the state is investing in, or is the state investing in other types of care, like more institutional settings where maybe you can stretch a dollar further?
2: So it's a combination of factors. In order to answer that, I do have to paint the picture that we tried to paint in our reports. So, well, I will acknowledge that, especially under the Hochul administration, there have been meaningful investments, both financial as well as in policy changes in behavioral health services. So we are grateful for that, and including the 2.7% targeted inflationary increase, with which both the governor and we know the legislature came together to give us more than what the governor introduced in her executive budget.
1: And that's the cost of living adjustment that you guys need just to keep up with inflation.
2: Exactly. But with that said, the reality is over the governor's tenure, even though she has had a COLA proposal in each of her budgets since taking office, which we are tremendously grateful for, it still has lagged behind the actual true inflationary increase that providers and anyone is dealing with, right? It's not just community-based providers that are dealing with increased cost of health insurance and other factors, right, that impact your bottom line. But with that said, at the end of the day, what we saw through this survey is that providers are operating at deficits. They're operating programs despite their organization and specific programs operating at deficits. And that comes from a combination of workforce challenges and the, you know, intense services that they provide and the ratio of clinicians, psychiatrists, nurses that they need to hire in order to run a lot of these programs, like the ACT teams and other programs that I talked about earlier. Organizations are waiting months to get paid. And these are, there are two factors here. They're waiting months to get paid from insurance companies, and they're also waiting months to get paid for services already delivered. I have to make that caveat, mm-hmm. by local and state government, right? There are contracted services that providers have with local and state government, and they deliver these services, they execute on their contracts, and yet they're still waiting months and months to get paid for those services. So what that leads to is organizations having to, you know, borrow against their credit. And we did a survey last year that showed specifically about contract and payment delays. And what we discovered is that on average from our membership, organizations had about $20 million in contracted payments they were still waiting for from local and state government. This, when I say local, it's primarily New York City and New York State government. And they also had an average of $90,000 in interest just from borrowing against their credit in order to make payroll, right? So that's another factor that's impacting providers. And then finally, organizations. This was, to me, the most startling but not unexpected result from the survey is they're spending thousands of hours every year just dealing with administrative hurdles, including insurance approvals for people who are coming to get care from their clinics. So we had 22 organizations that kept 39 OASIS licensed programs operating and 81 OMH licensed programs operating, despite those specific programs like ACT teams, PROs, and health homes that I mentioned earlier, operating at a deficit. And they were able, you know, they have to actually piece together other sources of funding, foundation grants, fundraising efforts. I mean, you see all nonprofits. I run a nonprofit now. We have to do fundraisers all the time, right? Golf fundraisers, other fundraisers, award ceremonies, and they're piecing together to be able to just keep these programs alive, basically, so that the people who deserve those services can access those services. One other factor that this is the part that was really astounding but not surprising is 17 organizations spent in one calendar year 41,000 unreimbursed hours just navigating insurance barriers for their program participants. 41,000 hours over 17 providers. I'm not a mathematician, but I did this pretty simple math. In 1 year, each organization spent over 100 days just negotiating for payment or prior authorization denials or other insurance barriers with insurance companies.
1: And is that dealing with private coverage or is that dealing with state plans?
2: This is both Medicaid and commercial insurance.
1: And is one worse than the other? Or are they both a problem as far as you're concerned that needs to be addressed?
2: I do think that they're both concerns that need to be addressed. And they're both concerns that need to be addressed in different ways, but there are also some similar things that the state can do to ensure, because there are pretty significant laws on the books about, you know, about behavioral health parity, meaning that what insurance companies, you know, cannot, that there needs to be parity between what they're paying for in medical services as there is in behavioral health services, right? So there are laws on the books. It really is about compliance and enforcement. And while, you know, I think the state has done some work there, I mean, if you compare New York to some other states, and it's not just the fines that they're going after insurance companies with, but it's really looking back and peeling back the layers and looking at, are you complying with the laws on the books? And what we saw in New York, what we see right now in New York is that, you know, the regulators, you know, are really, they can do more, right? They can do better.
1: Well, flesh that out, because the regulatory action is something that might not need statutory authority. So that's something that would be maybe more like low-hanging fruit. What would you want to see regulators do in this space that they're not doing or not doing enough of?
2: Yeah, I mean, I think, you know, it can get pretty meaty, but I think the way I would kind of highlight it is that there are, I mean, OMH and Oasis, I know they work closely with DOH and the Department of Financial Services, DFS, right? DFS regulates the commercial plans, DOH regulates the Medicaid and Medicaid Managed Care.
1: And for the listeners who weren't familiar with those other acronyms, that's the Office of Mental Health and the Office of Addiction Services and Supports.
2: Exactly. And when they discover parity law violations, which I won't get into the nuances of that, but there are very specific things that state officials are looking for as to whether insurance companies are following the letter of the law. You know, what I have seen, and this is even in my time in government, what I've seen in working with the agencies is that they may issue citations, right? A warning letter. Whereas I know in my prior years working in the AG's office, the AG would look holistically. If they got a complaint through their healthcare bureau helpline, they got a complaint about some kind of prior authorization denial for behavioral health services, it would get kicked up to an attorney, and the attorney would then go and, you know, the AG has different authority, right? Can go and subpoena and look at records. They would look and see holistically, is X insurance company, right, following the letter of the law as it relates to behavioral health parity. And if they discovered through their investigation that they weren't, they would issue pretty hefty fines, right? But even, that's like the back end. Like after something has already happened kind of across the board, the AG's office can come in and look and make sure that they penalize and send kind of a warning shot that you can't do this, that this is what the law says. But I think going back to the state regulators, yes, they absolutely, in addition to issuing citations, they absolutely have to be issuing fines that then they have to collect immediately from insurance companies. Because, I mean, just think about if you went after a big insurance company, right? I'm not going to necessarily get into the names of individual ones, but we know what some of the bad actors are.
1: Let's call it Schmigna.
2: Schmigna Insurance Company, right? And if the state, looking at dozens and dozens and hundreds in many cases of citations that are issued by the Department of Health or DFS, actually issued fines pretty quickly thereafter, it would send a chill, I think, through the insurance industry that doesn't currently exist in New York.
1: And after a quick break, we'll continue our conversation about addressing the delays that New Yorkers are facing when accessing mental health and substance abuse services with our guest, Ji-Hoon Kim, the president and CEO of InUnity Alliance, which represents nearly 200 community-based organizations and professionals providing substance abuse and mental health services in the Empire State. And when we get back, we'll talk about changing the current Medicaid system to limit the role of insurance middlemen. And we'll also talk about redirecting state funding in the mental health and substance abuse space and consider the impact of federal changes on the ability of the state's nonprofit providers to meet the needs of New Yorkers with mental health and substance abuse conditions. 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
0: 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Coming up at 1 o'clock today on WAMC, it's Jesse Thorne, Bullseye. At 2 o'clock, Vox Pop, WAMC's live afternoon call-in talk show. 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And now we rejoin David Lombardo in the Capitol Press Room.
1: This is WCNY's The Capitol Press Room, and we're continuing our conversation with Ji-Hoon Kim, president and CEO of InUnity Alliance, which recently published a report on the delays New Yorkers are facing when trying to access mental health and substance abuse services. We'll pick up our conversation with the ongoing campaign by nonprofit providers in the space to get carved out from the current Medicaid system, which they argue is benefiting insurance middlemen at the expense of frontline organizations.
2: We truly believe that the experiment over the last decade of the managed care carve-in for behavioral health services has utterly failed, and it has failed on multiple fronts, but I think most importantly has failed in delivering for New Yorkers who have that insurance and can't even access services as a result. And as you asked me before, then what happens? People either delay services, it becomes more costly for the state ultimately. They unfortunately die in many cases as an overdose or suicide. And some just completely forego treatment altogether.
1: Well, I want to come back to the issue of available resources to the providers that you represent, because we think about budgeting in a zero-sum game because there's only a finite amount of money to go around. Are there programs or initiatives that you'd want to take from that you think maybe they're not overfunded, but maybe you get more bang for your buck by serving your providers, and maybe the increase in COLA will have more of effect for you than an institutional setting, or by spending money on your community-based organizations, you ultimately can save money on something else?
2: What we've seen the state do is the state has invested, especially under the governor, this governor, Governor Hochul, in behavioral health services. And what we've seen come out of that are a lot of these, you know, RFPs that OMH is putting out for new services. What we are hearing from providers is that we are struggling right now to just to maintain and keep operating the programs that we're already getting money for, but underfunded, you know, contracted to provide, you know, over many years. This is less about like what should providers think about doing in, you know, alternatively to the services that they're already offering, or like, are organizations gonna take from, you know, one program to sustain it? They're already doing that in many cases, mm-hmm. right? When I said the specific programs that are operating in a deficit, they keep running them, and in many cases they're able to do that because they do have other books of business, right? And they are able to ultimately balance their budget. However, at the end of the day, that is not something, that's not a sustainable model, right? So I think it's a long-winded answer to your question, but I do think that what the state really needs to look at is they have the data. OMH and Oasis, they know, they are able to look at claims, they are able to look at the financial viability of their licensed programs. They really need to look at programs that are struggling, and in many cases, like we hope our report highlights some of those very specific programs for the state and say what is not working with these programs and what can we do better. One example is the ACT teams, right? The ACT teams, again, is the gold standard.
1: Right? And remind us what they are.
2: It's the assertive community treatment teams. And they really work with the highest risk individuals of serious mental illness. And in many cases, a lot of ACT programs are dealing with people who have, you know, who are just coming out of incarceration. OMH has launched forensic ACT teams to specifically deal with people who have interaction with the criminal legal system. And, you know, really, I think, for the listeners, it is dealing with the highest risk population of New Yorkers. And there have been many stories and profiles about this in different media spaces about, you know, every time there's some kind of incident, you know, people look to see if this person had an ACT team, right? If they were assigned an ACT team, right? So OMH continues, and I understand why they do it. I mean, I worked for the governor. I worked for the state. I understand why they continue to pour resources and new money into new ACT teams. But that's like building a new house on a very shaky foundation, right? The foundation of, I call them legacy ACT providers, but these are ACT teams that are already on the ground, right? And some have for decades. When those providers are really screaming from the rooftop saying the model is not sustainable, our rates are not sustainable, we need regulatory flexibility to better meet the needs of New Yorkers who have different behavioral health needs today when they signed the contract with OMH decades ago, right? Acuity is higher. If you ask any clinician, the acuity, the struggle of New Yorkers dealing with serious mental illness has, you know, increased significantly. It's not just the quantity, it is actually the experience that New Yorkers are having. It has increased. And when you think about, you know, models, a program models where you have to have six clinicians on staff, two psychiatrists, et cetera, and you're given the same amount of money to deal with a population that has increased behavioral health concerns and needs, it just doesn't add up. Like, it doesn't work that way.
1: Well, let's layer on top of that the federal government and the policies emanating out of Washington, D.C. Are they improving or complicating or making all of this worse?
2: Yeah, I mean, it is making it worse. I mean, one layer of this is what has already happened, right? And what has already happened, and we're grateful that some of the things that happened, they're not happening anymore. Like there were, I call it the Midnight Massacre, the Trump administration abruptly canceled hundreds of millions of dollars of SAMHSA funds, discretionary funds that were going to community-based behavioral health providers in January. There was uproar from, you know, Democrats and Republicans in Congress, so they restored it. But that was just emblematic of what community-based providers with SAMHSA funding have been dealing with over the last, you know, year plus since Trump has taken over, has become president. And one consequential thing that it, that happened last year that, you know, they kicked the can down the road is HR1, right? It's the OBBB. I won't call it by what, you know, the Republicans call
1: it. One big, beautiful bill, yes. If you know it that way.
2: And they made some significant policy changes in that, specifically to people on Medicaid, and as well as other health insurance changes. One is on July 1, there are going to be, New York estimates, 450,000 New Yorkers who are enrolled in the essential plan or are going to lose coverage on the essential plan, right? Which kept it very affordable, right? With no premiums for individuals on the essential plan. A lot of those individuals, while, you know, they're not the same population that I'm going to talk about with the Medicaid changes coming up, some of them will be the same population, right? But a lot of those individuals, yes, can they qualify for something on the healthcare marketplace? Yes, they can qualify, but the real question is, can they afford to pay those premiums for the insurance on the healthcare marketplace? I mean, I know personally people who have gotten those letters and are looking on the marketplace and they cannot afford it, right? And I mean, hopefully there will be enough employer-sponsored insurance coverage for individuals to be able to at least have no gap in healthcare coverage. But that is a tremendous risk for people with behavioral concerns. I think the bigger risk that is coming is in January of 2027, when we're going to see more frequent Medicaid recertification. It will be every 6 months instead of every 12 months, right, for people who have Medicaid. And work requirements, right, will go into effect for individuals who are on Medicaid. And this is kind of like a live issue right now because the federal government, CMS, just issued a draft interim final rule last week, which was very meaty. It was 400 pages. But as I've been talking to folks who are much smarter than I on those federal issues, are concerned, and we need to make sure that the state government implements as flexibly as possible for New Yorkers who have behavioral health concerns, the ability to meet those work requirements or be exempt from those work requirements, as well as for New York State to be able to implement a pretty seamless, and I'm being optimistic that they'll be able to implement a pretty seamless recertification process for individuals. I mean, if you think about people who are on Medicaid, there are a lot of people and who go to behavioral health clinics who may be in between permanent residences, who may be living in a homeless shelter, right? These are individuals who are expected to keep track of their Medicaid recertification date and expect a letter from the state saying you have to recertify. What if they do not have an address where they can be easily reached, right?
1: I mean, your providers are going to be tasked with recertifying.
2: Well, that's exactly
1: people.
2: What it is. So I think I'm glad you said that, David, because right now that's what providers are doing. Mm-hmm. And what we've seen with community-based providers in the behavioral health space is, one, there are certain programs that they have to deliver services even if the person loses their insurance coverage, like certified community behavioral health clinics, which is an integrated clinic model between OMH and OASIS with an enhanced reimbursement rate. Those clinics are required to serve individuals regardless, right, of insurance status. So they are going to have uncompensated care that will really balloon in the coming year. So one of the things that we would love to see the state do, and we've, you know, talked to both state OMH and OASIS about this, is ensure that they invest in an expanded indigent care pool, which would allow providers to be able to account for these uncompensated services that they're going to be delivering. We are going to be advocating that the state look into creating an expanded indigent care pool specifically for organizations that provide behavioral health services.
1: Well, we've been speaking with Jihoon Kim. He's the president and CEO of the InUnity Alliance, which represents nearly 200 community-based organizations and professionals providing substance abuse and mental health services. Jihoon, thank you so much for making the time.
2: Thanks for having me.
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4: During midday trading, the Dow Jones Industrial Average is up 280 points to 50,193. The Standard & Poor's 500 Index is up 21 points to 7,287, and the NASDAQ Composite is up 159 points to 25,328. The breadth of the market is positive, with two advancers for every one declining issue. The yield on the 10-year Treasury bond is down to 4.53%. Some of the most active stocks on the big board include Oracle, down $23.61 at $177.65, Pfizer, up 60 cents at $26.20, and FedEx, up $11.22 at $330.47. In the overseas markets last night, London's FTSE 100 closed 0.5% higher. In Hong Kong, the Hang Seng fell 0.7%. 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
0: 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And now for our commentator, Keith Strudler.
5: One of the most unfortunate compliments in all of sports is to be called the best to never win a championship. You hear this a lot in team sports, like Charles Barkley or Allen Iverson in basketball, or Dan Marino and Jim Kelly in the NFL. For all of these, they were amazing athletes, perhaps even the best in their sport for a window of time, but just couldn't quite get over the hump. And all of them were in at least one title game or series. In team sports, it's perhaps a bit more palatable because winning a championship is dependent on the group of athletes around you. Even the greatest QB in the world can't make up for an awful roster. It's perhaps even tougher when this moniker sticks to you as an athlete in an individual sport, like, say, track or golf. Such was the case for Sasha Zverev, who until just recently was increasingly considered the greatest tennis player to never win a major tennis championship, the four anchor tournaments by which the sport's historical greatness is judged, fairly or not. Zverev got that proverbial monkey off his back, so to speak, by winning the French Open against 10th-seeded Fabio Cavoli in five sets, a match that at times felt more uncertain than it should have been. The 29-year-old Zverev has lived something of a binomial tennis life. On the one hand, a consistent top-five player with a dominant serve and backhand. And on the other, living in the shadow of perennial champions, be it Nadal or Djokovic in his earlier years, and now Sinner and Alcaraz, who seem poised to win every major until they don't. But, as fate would have it, this French Open presented a unique chance to break through. Alcaraz, the world's best clay court athlete, was out with an injury. And the world's number one and presumptive winner, Jannik Sinner, lost in the second round with what seemed like a near heat stroke. All in all, six of the world's top 10 were out before the second week, making Zverev the overwhelming favorite, minus the lingering doubt that he could in fact get across the finish line. He had lost in his three previous visits to finals, including in the 2020 U.S. Open when he held a two-sets-to-love lead over Dominic Thiem, who, to be clear, is not Jannik Sinner. So there was a thought that while Zverev was the best player to never win a major, that moniker might continue even given the favorable situation presented in Paris. So I won't give you a play-by-play of how Zverev won the title. And I also won't do what some folks are doing, which is diminish his win because of who wasn't playing or who he didn't have to beat. In the end of the day, there were 128 athletes in a single elimination event over 2 weeks. However you get there, it's one amazing accomplishment, and Zverev should get all the glory he deserves. Second, I'm not going to dig into his personal life, which is marked by controversy. That's a different story for another storyteller. And to be honest, this isn't really about Sasha Zverev or any one particular athlete. The issue here isn't whether this one guy deserves to win a title. It's really about the way in which we define a career, a calculus built upon a formula of expectation and opportunity. I personally believe one can be a legendary athlete without being a champion, even in an individual sport like tennis, where we measure history based on hardware. I want to believe that even if someone doesn't get to the mountaintop, it's not a sign of failure, but rather a confluence of luck, conditions, and who happens to be on the other side of the net. That's certainly the case for everyone who wanted to be heavyweight champion around the time of Mike Tyson. I'd hope it was true for Sasha Zverev as well, but believing that means valuing process and performance with the same regard as result, which can be a tough sell when your whole life you've been told the reward is the trophy. Fortunately for Sasha Zverev, he he won't have to perform those mental gymnastics any longer. And he certainly won't have to endure one of the most backhanded compliments in all of sports.
0: Keith Strudler is the dean of the College of Communication and Media at Montclair State University. You can follow him at Keith Strudler. The views expressed by WAMC's commentators are solely those of the authors. They do not necessarily reflect the views of this station or its management. Your comments are welcome at any time. The WAMC listener comment line is 1-800-695-9170. 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Taking another quick look at the weather forecast, mostly cloudy this afternoon with a chance of showers and thunderstorms. Hot today with highs around 90 degrees. Mostly cloudy tonight with a chance of showers and thunderstorms this evening. Humid overnight with lows around 70 degrees. And for tomorrow, mostly sunny, showers likely with a chance of storms in the afternoon. Some thunderstorms may be severe, hot with high temperatures in the lower 90s. At last report, 87 degrees in Amherst, Massachusetts, 88 in Kingston, New York, 85 degrees in Glens Falls, and 85 degrees in Albany. 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If you are interested in underwriting, you can reach out at underwriting@WAMC.org. Midday Magazine was produced by Andrew Waite. Thanks to Bailey on the board, and a thank you to everybody on the WAMC News team. I'm Lucas Willard. Thanks for listening.

It's Bullseye. I'm Jesse Thorne. If you turn on the car radio in a rental car and it's on the classic rock station, maybe you're the kind of person that reaches for that tuner knob and heads left over to public radio. But what if a heart song is playing? Like, what if it's Magic Man?

Seriously, you couldn't change it. That song rocks. So does Barracuda. So does Crazy on You. So does basically every record they put out in the 70s. They are classics for a reason. Any band could put out one album like that and tour on its legacy for the rest of their career. Heart decided instead to reinvent themselves as one of the biggest torch song bands of the 1980s. What About Love? Alone? These Dreams? These Dreams!

Now, at the helm of Heart, there are two sisters, guitarist Nancy Wilson and singer Ann Wilson, who's my guest today. Growing up, the two of them played folk songs together in their childhood home. When Ann graduated from high school, she started playing in bands near their hometown, Seattle. And pretty soon, she realized something. Well, actually, a few things. First of all, most of her fellow musicians were dudes. And second, most of those dudes wanted to sing like Robert Plant or Roger Daltrey, but they couldn't. But you know who could? Yeah, Ann Wilson. Wilson has fronted Heart for over 50 years, and she's still performing today. She still sounds awesome. What else is going on in Wilsonville? Well, she is the subject of a new documentary, Ann Wilson in My Voice. Wilson just wrapped up a national screening tour of the documentary with plans for an eventual wider release. I'm so thrilled to talk with the legend, Ann Wilson. Let's get right into it.

0: Ann Wilson, welcome to Bullseye. I'm so happy to have you on the show.
1: Well, thank you for having me here.
0: When you and your sister were teenagers, what kind of music did you make together?
1: Well, together we made mostly acoustic folk music at the very beginning. Our parents, you know, always played music in the house, all different kinds. But it was the music of their generation. But they got into, at the end of their youth, they started to get into the Limelighters and the Kingston Trio and the Peter, Paul, and Mary and those types of things. So, of course, Nancy and I picked up on that. And we learned all those songs and learned how to play the guitar from Paul Simon, Simon and Garfunkel. And a little bit later, a little bit of Bob Dylan, but it was mostly the softer folk things that we were into at the beginning.
0: Did you have a favorite to sing together that you remember?
1: Oh, yeah. The Times They Are Changing. We were always just looking for ways to rebel against our parents, who were nice enough to let us live in their house rent-free and feed us and clothe us in suburbia where our lives were perfect. But we still had to rebel. So The Times They Are Changing was our anthem for a while.
0: I mean, I'm aware that, you know, there was a time when the Kingston Trio were a revolutionary and relatively hip group.
1: Yes.
0: But if you're going to play an acoustic guitar and sing folk songs and also try to rebel, you have a sort of limited palette. And The Times They Are Changing is one of the options.
1: Mm-hmm. That's right. There were all kinds of songs like that, especially Dylan's songs. He specialized in them. But we were more, like I said, into the softcore sort of Paul Simon way of rebelling, the Sounds of Silence way.
0: Did it occur to you that you were an act? Like, did you think of yourselves ever as, oh, we're going to go out and conquer the world? Or did you think of yourselves as, we're two sisters in our house entertaining ourselves?
1: Well, both, you know, at different times. I think at first we thought we're going to be famous and we're going to be huge because we're us, you know, and there's something so fabulous and wonderful and special about us that the whole world's going to know it. That's kind of what we felt when Nancy was 8 and I was 4 years older.
0: What about when you were, you know, 17 and 13 or something like that? Were those kind of dreams, while still distant, could actually be real? You know what I mean?
1: Yeah, things were starting to get more serious by then, because by the time I was 17 or 18, I was in rock bands in Seattle. You know, high school bands that would play at the sock hop and all that kind of stuff. And, but Nancy was too young to be involved in that because she was still in school. So, we kind of broke up for a while at that point because I was older and I was out gallivanting around with a bunch of guys till late at night playing bars and clubs and everything. So things started to change. We started to play different kinds of music, more rock-oriented, like we sang the Doors song, When the Music's Over, at our parents' youth Sunday in church. We thought it would be a charming song, you know, for the congregation to hear. But as it turned out, half of them walked out. So, you know, I guess that changed the church up a little bit.

0: It's Bullseye. I'm Jesse Thorne. I'm talking with Ann Wilson, lead singer of Heart. I want to play a little bit of you and your sister playing Zeppelin at the Kennedy Center Honors.
1: Okay.
0: You know, like, you're playing Stairway to Heaven, and how could you ever, like... It was one of the most iconic recordings in the history of American popular music, right? And
1: yeah, it's almost holy.
0: And you had to go on stage and do it in tribute in front of the president and this, you know, the people in the band and all of this stuff. Like, one of the most ridiculous challenges and one of the best things I've ever watched. So can you tell me, like, how you felt going up on stage in front of 70,000 members of rock and roll royalty and the president and his wife to sing this song that is so profoundly someone else's?
1: And the members of Led Zeppelin were there, and Yo-Yo Ma and all these big luminaries. You know, it was a whole 2 days of it where you go there and there's a big rehearsal where you rehearse what it's going to be musically. And then the next day, the day of the show, they take you to the White House and you have a little where you get to meet people. You shake hands. Yeah. At the White House. And then you go back to the venue and you go to your dressing room and you start to think about it and go, wow, in 2 hours, I'm going to be up there singing Stairway to Heaven. I better just relax here because it's not something you want to get all wound up for. Like, in my way of thinking, the best way to attack something like that is with relaxation and calm and peace. And so you just go up there and you just think of the song you're in, all you're involved with. Not who's out there in the audience, not who's looking at you, not what anybody might think, not about the millions of people out in the dark, you know, who are going to see it on TV. None of that. Just the song, just the chords, the beauty of the composition. That's all.

0: We have so much more to get into with Ann Wilson. When we return from our break, Ann Wilson has performed in a band with her sister for over 50 years. Half a century of recording and writing and performing music with one of her closest living relatives. So, what's that like? We'll get into it. It's Bullseye from MaximumFun.org and NPR.
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1: Welcome back to Bullseye. I'm Jesse Thorne. My guest is Ann Wilson. She's the founder and lead singer of Heart. Heart is one of the greatest rock bands of all time. They've been Rock and Roll Hall of Famers since 2013. She's the voice behind Barracuda, Crazy on You, These Dreams, and so many more hits. Let's get back into our conversation.

0: Barracuda.
1: I want to play a little bit of you and your sister on the Kelly Clarkson show. It was just a couple years ago. Kelly Clarkson is there and she sings a little bit. She sings a little bit of backup vocals to you. But it's mostly just you and your sister singing and she's playing acoustic guitar. There's a band too, but it's mostly just that acoustic performance. Let's take a listen to it.

0: The two of you sound so great together.
1: Is that Kelly?
0: Yeah, I think she comes in, right? Yeah. She comes in there at the end. I mean, she could sing anything. You know, she's Kelly Clarkson.
1: Yeah.
0: What's it like for you to be singing that song from, you know, when you were 23 years old or whatever?
1: Yeah, I tell you, that's one of the ones that I had the hardest time reconnecting with when we first started doing it again. Because that's the story from a 22-year-old girl and her first love, you know. And now, here I am all these years later. I'm married. I have all this life experience and stuff. So it's really hard to reach back to that girl. Especially when I hear the words and I hear the melodies and how they're written to support my 22-year-old voice, you know. It's pretty cool. It's difficult, though.
0: I mean, what about just physically? Like, your body's different. Your voice is different than it was 50 years ago.
1: Oh, yeah. Way different.
0: But you sound incredible.
1: Well, thank you. I've worked on keeping the high register intact just by, you know, not screaming and stuff like we spoke about earlier. And just constantly working, always doing it. I don't take, like, years off and then go, oh, I guess I'll sing again. You know, I try to be as current as I can with it always.
0: I mean, there's such an athletic element to it in every way.
1: Yeah, very much so. Like, I do at least an hour and a half of warm-up before every show. And just to, and that opens it up, and that just kind of prepares the way. So you don't just take your throat out there and just hit it, you know. Your throat is just like any other part of your body. If you're going to jog, you warm up first.
0: That performance also, if I have my timeline right, not that far from chemo, right?
1: I think that was before. That was right before. Yeah, I probably was just about to get the diagnosis at that point.
0: When you were going through chemo, were you worried about beyond just the regular cancer things, also losing the physical gifts that allow you to sing and move on stage and be the rock star that you've been for 50 years?
1: Yeah, of course. I really did worry about my physical self on stage more than I worried about it, you know, any other way, which is weird because I spent all my life doing this. So what I would care about the most would be, oh my God, will I still be able to sing? You know? Yeah, I definitely worried about that. But I, through all that journey, I had this sort of unbreakable idea that, okay, I'm going to do what I need to do, and I'm going to get to the other side of it, and hopefully everything will be all right. I think it will be. So I had this optimism that now, looking back on it, I think was probably a really strong tool. But I don't know. I won't say it didn't touch me on a deep level, because it did. It really did. But I never once felt like I was falling into a black hole.
2: It's Bullseye. I'm Jesse Thorne. I'm talking with singer Ann Wilson. For over 50 years, she's fronted the legendary rock band Heart.
0: I have been doing comedy with my friend Jordan since we were 20 and 19 years old, respectively. So 25 years.
1: Mm-hmm.
0: And there have been times in that when we have been more personally close and times when we've been more personally distant.
1: Mm-hmm.
0: And I think sometimes about how grateful I am that we had to show up to work together even in the times when we were more distant.
1: Yeah.
0: Because, I mean, in our case, we're both conflict averse and would have just drifted off into space in opposite directions at some point, yeah. Right? But working with your sister for 50 years, I wonder if you had that feeling like, you know, there's been many intense conflicts between the two of you that you've talked about publicly, that like, yes, but also your job is to show up and you can't stand on stage with your sister every night for that long without remembering that you love her.
1: For sure not. Yeah. I mean, that's first and foremost, that's right at the top. That's how we do this. I don't think we could have done this for 50 years any other way. But you know, it's about time. It was about time that Nancy and I had some kind of a falling out. Back when we did, a few years ago, when we fell out, it was about time because we had never had that happen before in all our years. And it wasn't natural for us. Well, we both, like you say, we're both conflict averse. So we could just go, oh, no, everything's fine. We present well in this family. And it really isn't all that well. But so when we did fall out and then we came back together, which was a process, just a little bit at a time and making sure it's things are really getting worked out, you know, it's a real reunification, which is great. And it's deeper.

0: How is it different to go on stage now as Heart, given everything that you two have been through over 50 plus years?
1: Well, it's different for me now in that I don't think about anything at all except the band when we're on tour. All I concern myself with is just that time on stage, the 90 minutes or whatever it is. That's it. I'm not interested in any backstage politics. I don't want to hear about any dramas. I don't want anything except just that time, that pure time. Just let me have that. And I think that's what's different for me now, because I used to just get up there and I'd be singing away and I'd be thinking of other things and, you know, sometimes get all discombobulated because I'm not paying attention. Now we're paying attention. Absolutely. I think Nancy is too. I think she enjoys being in the band we have now more than she's ever enjoyed any other one, I think, because it's just, it's the best one. It's just powerful and clean and sophisticated. It's really good for her to play with these guys because they're on such a high level and they push her and she responds. So yeah, we're both really feeling it's different in a really cool way.
0: What do you do to prepare to tour now physically?
1: Physically, I work with a trainer. I work out with her and mostly Pilates. And that's pretty much what I do, because what I need is my core to be strong. That's what I really want, is just strength. So that's what I do.
0: And I'm so grateful for your time. Thank you for talking to me.
1: Well, thank you for having me.
0: Ann Wilson. You know what? Let's hear another Heart song. Here's a fun one, Dog and Butterfly.

It's Bullseye. I'm Jesse Thorne. Kneecap, my next guests, are an Irish hip-hop group. They're based out of Belfast, the city in Northern Ireland that in the late 20th century bore the brunt of the violence and oppression during the Troubles. The three members of Kneecap are Mo Cara, Mowgli Bop, and DJ Provy. Mo and Mowgli handle the mic. Provy is, as you might have guessed, behind the decks, and he's also a hype man during their shows. Their beats are intense, heavy drums, fat synths, a little bit of Prodigy, a little bit of The Prodigy, a little bit of Peaches, maybe? Take a listen to the single from their latest album, Fenian. This is Smugglers and Scholars. I never learned my lesson, always be government's obsession. Walking a time when I'm walking around, I don't want her goblin obsession. Calling me step the whore, never heard that step before. And what about the rhymes? Also very intense. Kneecap's lyrics are direct and in your face, about as political as they come. And very rarely are they delivered in English. They're at the absolute forefront of a movement for Irish people to create and enjoy culture in the Irish language. They're also, at the heart of it, three buddies, some of the funniest and most passionate people you will ever meet. I'm so excited to welcome them to Bullseye. Here's another track from their latest record, Anra. Kids,

0: Peter and Clutty Sunday class. Some is the price of each of electric and gas.
1: Kneecap, welcome to Bullseye. It's so nice to have the three of you on the show, and congratulations on your new record.
2: Thanks very much. We're glad to be here.
3: Thank you.
1: Provy, you are wearing a balaclava in the studio. Our radio audience can't see it.
3: Yeah.
1: How long is the longest that you've worn the balaclava in one stretch?
3: Oh, it's probably last weekend. I had a mad weekend of BDS.
4: BDS?
5: Listening to some Korean music. K-pop.
3: It's probably been a few hours anyway. It's definitely 2.5 hours.
1: Do you move towards performance fabrics over time? Like originally it's inch thick wool and then later on it's something wicking.
3: Yeah, there should be a progression into that, you know, like kind of find out what Daft Punk used to do with their helmets and get some kind of lining that's got a cool down system, like a refrigeration system. But no, it's just the same old one that I had from the start.
2: So it's
3: still as warm, it's still as sweaty.
2: You can imagine how it smells after a tour.
1: I can only imagine.
2: Yeah.
1: You guys are in an Irish language radio station in Belfast right now,
2: yep.
1: Right?
2: Yep. Radio Falcha.
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1: That was a station that your management requested we set you up in, or recommended we set you up in. 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
6: My dad, he would have been involved with the foundation of the radio station, along with a lot of other people in the community. 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And
3: Allegedly.
6: Just kind of when the Irish language community was growing. The radio was another extension of the community here. It was also, we had a cultural centre, the Cultanam, that was established, and the schools were coming. There's more people speaking Irish. So that was kind of the connection we had here. And me and Makara actually had our own radio station in here.
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6: Pirate. 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And definitely contributed to the foundation of Kneecap.
2: Yep.
6: So that was the connection. My mother also worked here. And everybody, if you speak Irish, everybody has a program here on Radio Falcha. It's the rules.
2: It's like a right of half an hour at least once.
6: Yeah. Provy had a radio show here as well.
3: Yeah, it was called Rave Lodge, The Revolution. There's nothing really revolutionary about it, but it sounded cool as a name.
1: We're going to take a quick break. 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
1: Welcome back to Bullseye. I'm Jesse Thorne. My guests are the Irish rap trio Kneecap, Mo Cara, Mowgli Bop, and DJ Provy. Their newest album, Fenian, was just released last month. Like all of Kneecap's music, it is fun, fierce, and aggressively revolutionary. The gang joined me from Radio Falcha, the Irish language radio station, in Belfast, in the north of Ireland. Let's get back into our conversation. My stepmother is of your parents' generation and grew up in West Belfast. And when she talks about speaking Irish, it's usually about getting shipped off in the summer to Donegal, going to like... I mean, obviously, I'm very American, but going to like Irish themed summer camp where she was conscripted into like speaking Irish and playing penny whistles. You know what I mean?
2: It's very American terms here.
3: Yeah.
2: Conscripted.
3: Like Disneyland, conscripted into penny whistles.
2: McGilta.
1: Like, I choose that language advisedly because on the one hand, like, this was so central to her cultural identity. You know, that's the reason that they were doing it. And it was also exciting to her to go to one of the most beautiful places in the world and, you know, get to go anywhere because she had a lot of siblings and only one parent. Mm-hmm. But also there was an element, at least in her retelling, of kind of eye roll of like, I get it. You know, we're all going to go play tin whistles and sing traditional songs and be forced to speak Irish. You know, to prove how Irish we are. You guys are from the generation after that. You're from her generation's kids. How is it different for people your age who grew up in a situation where they may have been speaking Irish in school in the north of Ireland, for example?
2: I think a big part of it was, you know, there was the Irish school that we went to. It's the biggest Irish school in the whole country. And there was more and more people kind of enrolling in the school every year, but for some reason it wasn't really developing socially as quickly as pupils were going to the school. So they realized there was a real lack of kind of, you know, the language wasn't being seen in any kind of mainstream scenarios or, you know, socially too often. So obviously they started a lot of youth clubs and kids had somewhere to go to use the language informally, and it wasn't just in a classroom. So you had that. There was a big push on youth clubs and kind of socializing rather than the language just being, you know, constrained to a classroom. And then also you have, like, as he said, Colin Kuhn, you have like people like us and other kind of bands and stuff in Ireland that are using the language. So now people can kind of be like, I relate to that band, they're using my native language, you know, and it's a lot more seen and a lot more visible now. So I think that's had a big effect on normalizing the stigma of speaking Irish, because I think with any colonial language, that there's this sort of colonial shame that is left with the language and culture, because for 800 years you're told that it's worthless. So I think now that's kind of changed and people are seeing, you know, the intrinsic value to having your own language and it, you know, it, and it being seen and you feeling represented.
1: As people from the generation that grew up in the aftermath of the peace agreement, what was your relationship to the troubles that had happened, you know, that were at their hottest in the years before you were born?
2: I mean, it was obviously, there was no, it's not like we grew up with the physical oppression of soldiers. Well, me anyway, maybe that's how a lad beside me can remember them. But we, like, we didn't grow up with that. Obviously, what you did have was the kind of vacuum there of, like, you know, the whatever the trauma that certain like family members or whatever went through, that like, you know, if we were going into the city centre or whatever, it was kind of like, it was always like, you know, be careful or whatever, even though it wasn't too bad. Of course, there was still some political and sectarian violence happening. But again, we missed most of that. There was obviously different issues. We grew up, obviously, big suicide issues, mental health issues and stuff that naturally occur after, you know, post-conflict, you know. So that was a different kind of war that was on for our generation.
1: It's Bullseye. I'm Jesse Thorne. I'm talking with the Irish rap trio Kneecap. I loved watching your movie Kneecap from a couple years ago, and which is a sort of like biopic in the way that it has a little bit of Purple Rain and a little bit of Spice World. Like it's a little bit silly. Mm-hmm. Like everything happens, you know what I mean? Like everything is on screen all at once. Mm-hmm. It's such a great time. The director of the film was living in Belfast, but is English. Mm-hmm. What did you have to get to trust an English guy to tell your story that is so much about Irishness?
2: We're obviously very apprehensive whenever there's English people involved trying to profit off us. So we like to think that we have our guards up, but I think he just bought us a pint of Guinness each. And that was it. We were his.
4: We ignored him. We did ignore him for a while. Because I think it was 2019 when he maybe emailed us first. And we were only a band for 2 years, so we're very skeptical of somebody who wants to make a movie.
2: We hadn't even really got our first album out at that point.
4: So it didn't really make sense. But yeah, as you said, he bought us a few lovely pints of Beamish Stout. And yeah, we started writing on the script then, and he was the man for it.
1: I mean, I heard him talk about it, and he was just like, I randomly went to this thing at a bar down the street from my house, and it was so great, I thought it should be a movie.
3: So he actually went and got his Irish passport after that as well.
4: Yeah, it worked well. You know, it was to his advantage that he was English for the first time ever. It was to his own advantage because he was looking from the outside and he wasn't coming with any like predetermined ideas of like what Irish language should be or Irish culture. So that in that regard, he listened to us and what way we wanted to express our own identity and our own language. So that actually worked out very well.
1: One of the moments in the film that you guys made about your own lives that I enjoyed the most is at the top of the movie, there is a montage of you guys going to psychiatrists and getting prescriptions by describing intergenerational traumas.
5: Our history has become our biology.
6: It's like the trauma our ancestors suffered
7: has inserted itself.
6: It's actually inserted itself into our genetic code. Post-traumatic stress disorder.
8: Psychological reverberations.
6: Reverberations. ADHD. ODD.
7: The troubles?
6: I've got troubles.
7: I just pray that this medicine grants me some relief.
6: See, I think I'd be better off going straight in with the 500 milligrams.
1: It's great. It's a hoot. And there is like a certain currency to having a trump card to play of intergenerational trauma, right? Mm-hmm. Like you can just be like, well, yeah, but intergenerational trauma, you can't say anything about that.
2: Mm-hmm. I'm a victim.
1: On the other hand, like intergenerational trauma is like a really real thing. I grew up in a house where my American father and my Irish stepmother were bonded together by their post-traumatic stress disorder, I think. Mm-hmm. You know?
2: Yeah.
1: You guys grew up in a city where the generations before you were bonded together by traumas that they experienced for decades.
2: Mm-hmm.
1: How did that touch your life besides, you know, helping color your ideological commitment to speaking Irish and being Irish?
2: I mean, that scene from that movie is obviously, it's us, you know, it's a lot of what we do is we have extreme versions or extreme scenarios that we play out in order, you know, to create dialogue for something. Like, I mean, we are one of the most prescribed areas in the United Kingdom, quote unquote, you know, and that obviously comes from, you know, post-conflict, you know, from the troubles and stuff. It's very easy for people to get prescription meds here, and it is a massive issue here. It obviously is leading to a lot of mental health issues from people misusing them. So that's obviously why we put that in. And that is obviously a big part of what happens post-conflict. You know, there's that vacuum there, as I said, that yes, there was no physical British soldiers on the streets growing up, but there was that different kind of silent killer there. Do you know what I mean? So that's something obviously we like to, you know, obviously we're maybe on paper not too serious as people, but I think through art and stuff, it's important to kind of, you know, make do certain exaggerations. You see South Park and stuff do it all the time because it creates dialogue. Dialogue's important to tackle these issues and stuff. So that's obviously what we like to do. I think obviously we're running around masks and stuff on our faces and stuff. So take it with a pinch of salt, but we think that it's important now that we finally, you know, our generation is able to kind of, because we weren't touched physically, you know, by the war, it means we can kind of step back and we can, you know, build bridges through humor and through dialogue and stuff that maybe the generation before us never necessarily had.
1: I'm Jesse Thorne. You're listening to Bullseye. My guests are the Irish rap group Kneecap. How much pause did you have to make this record?
2: I think it was seven weeks or so altogether, roughly around 7 weeks. Yeah.
4: I mean, it wasn't...
1: It's a short break.
4: Well, yeah. And during that 7 weeks, we were in Streatham, in London, Stretton, and we had the court case with Macara during them 7 weeks, and we also had a gig from Wembley Arena. So we had a pause, and we had to unpause at the same time.
2: Yeah, I think a lot of bands are kind of get the luxury of maybe, you know, having all the things wrote over time, and then they go and they can spend 2 months in a nice studio and kind of like lock the doors, lower the blinds, and go on and enjoy themselves, you know what I mean, and have a kiki and get it all done. But like we were fortunately and unfortunately obviously dried the court, and then also with a big show in the Wembley Arena, which obviously were two hindrances, but at the same time they were obviously big, you know, inspirations for certain songs. And then Dan Carey, the producer, he went to the Wembley Arena show, and he was in the middle of the crowd, and he was able to listen to, right, what are the sounds that are going to fill arenas on this album? You know, what's the kind of instruments or whatever it was? Mm-hmm. So these two things that were on paper a hindrance also added quite a bit to the process.
4: And he sampled the crowd.
2: Yeah, and then outside the court case and stuff, obviously the crowd chanting Free Macara makes it onto Carnival and stuff. So it was a hindrance, of course, but we didn't let it go completely to waste.
4: Mm.
9: Mayor Sharon, you stand before us in Westminster Magistrates Court, charged under the Terrorism Act of 2000. How do you plead?
10: Yeah, contact.

0: Makara, what was the court case that you were facing for folks who don't know?
1: Yeah, again, it's all out there. So I think I'm not going to talk about too much of it, but obviously it was terrorism related charges. But I'm not going to go into the ins and outs of it because my lawyer hasn't had a good night's sleep, I'd say, in about a year and a half.
2: And the case was thrown out.
1: Yeah, exactly. And but it's all there. We've done statements and stuff about it. If you need any quotes, I'm sure you can grab there, or we can point you in the direction or something maybe.
0: It was the sort of case that's hard to imagine from the United States, where the right to free speech is in the Constitution. Mm-hmm. But I think that one of the things that it showed me was that, you know, this was a case that even under UK law, I think was a little ridiculous. And as you said, was eventually thrown out. Mm-hmm. But there is an extraordinary burden to being the target of the power of the state. Mm-hmm. Even if the courts are going to protect you, like even if you win in the end.
1: Yeah, it was a bit ridiculous. Like, as we said, it was a carnival of distraction to what's actually going on. They spent, I believe, over £1 million. It's all taxpayers' money. I don't think they ever thought that they were going to win it. We knew that there was no chance of them winning. It was such a trumped up charge, such a ridiculous, that's more controversial what a band does on stage, taken out of context, by the way, to what, you know, prime ministers or, you know, the Israeli lobby do day to day, you know. So it was a witch hunt, obviously. They used us as an example. I don't think it was even personal. I think it was just right time, right place for them to kind of use us as an example for any kind of artist or actor or whoever it was who was potentially on the fence about speaking up about Palestine, would obviously see this and what they threw at this, and, you know, would kind of be like, right, maybe for my own well-being, I'll leave this off. And that was intentional. You know, it was all by design why they did that. But again, very grateful for everybody that was involved and that came out to, you know, I'd say the courts and stuff and all the support we got online, and also obviously the team of lawyers we had were just incredible. So it was amazing, everyone, you know, that helped, obviously, and we're glad it's over, but we didn't see any other result, you know.
0: Do you think that you'll be in NECAP for the rest of your lives?
1: What did I do in a past life to deserve this?
2: NECAP's like the Hotel California.
3: Wow.
2: Wow. It's only 10.
3: It's the lobster pot, this group.
2: You can check out anytime you want, but you can never leave.
3: I don't know. As long as there's a demand there. Yeah.
4: We're already starting off, really. Yeah. I mean, it's only getting started. You know. Yeah. It's my first few years, yeah. Still young.
1: Yep. As long as if you keep paying for it, I'll keep showing up.
0: Do you have the same enjoyment of each other that you had when you were friends at a social night at a pub?
1: No, we only get together contractually now. We've nothing left to say to each other. We know each other inside out. We just sit there in silence now.
2: Finish each other's sandwiches.
0: I'm so grateful for your time, and DJ Provi, I'm going to give you the opportunity to get off microphone and take off that balaclava before it gets too swampy.
3: You couldn't afford it.
0: NECAP, thank you so much for talking to me on Bullseye. It was so nice to get to talk to you.
1: Thanks Jesse,
3: we appreciate it.
4: Have a nice day. See you later. Salam. Love you.
0: NECAP, as we mentioned, their latest record is called Fenian. You can buy that from your local record shop or stream it online. Let's hear one more song from it. This is appropriately titled Irish Goodbye. No.

0: That's the end of another episode of Bullseye. Bullseye recorded at Maximum Fun World Headquarters in the historic jewelry district of downtown Los Angeles. At our office this week, we had a general assembly meeting of the co-op that owns Maximum Fun. We elected a new worker owner as a board member. Congratulations to our colleague, Kira Gowan. The show is produced by Speaking Into Microphones. Our senior producer is Kevin Ferguson. Our producers, Jesus Ambrosio and Richard Roby. Our production fellow at Maximum Fun, Hannah Meraz. Special thanks this week to Anthony Wickwire of Audio Room 7 in Brentwood, Tennessee, for recording our interview with Ann Wilson. A huge thank you to Dara McDonald and Josh Bell at Radio Falcha for holding things down on Kneecap's side of our conversation with Kneecap. Thanks also to the Irish kid in a Kneecap t-shirt who busted in and asked for a selfie with the Kneecap guys just before our interview started. It was very cute. We get booking help on Bullseye from Mara Davis. Our interstitial music comes from our friend Dan Wally, also known as DJW. You can find his music at djwsounds.bandcamp.com. Our theme music, written and recorded by the band The Go Team, the great band The Go Team. The song is called Huddle Formation. Thanks to The Go Team. Thanks to their label, Memphis Industries. You can follow Bullseye on Instagram, TikTok, and YouTube, where you will find video from just about all our interviews, including the ones you heard this week. And yes, there was a real balaclava on one of the members of Kneecap, so you can look at it and decide how stinky it looks to you if you watch that interview on YouTube. I think that's about it. 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
1: Good afternoon. The time is 2 o'clock. Welcome to Vox Pop for this Thursday, June 11th. I'm Ray Graff. It's Gardening Today, and we welcome back Greg Ward from Ward's Nursery, Fred Breglia of the Landis Arboretum, and Dale Isla Riggs of the Berry Patch. 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We have Fred here, we have Greg here, we have Dale Isla here, and you're over there. Give us a call over here, and we'll get your gardening calls in. It all begins right after the news.
2: Live from NPR News, I'm Lakshmi Singh. President Trump now says he is canceling plans to attack Iran tonight. In a post on social media, he says that's because, quote, discussions with the Islamic Republic of Iran have been brought to the highest level of Iranian leadership and approved, end quote. Trump had also threatened to seize key oil infrastructure, including Harg Island. The U.S. and Iran continue to trade fire that threatens to upend a ceasefire agreement they reaffirmed in April. The rivals are also asserting dueling blockades in the Strait of Hormuz, a narrow transit route for about a quarter of the globe's oil shipments. NPR's Greg Myrie reports on the U.S.'s latest actions.
3: Central Command said the U.S. fired and disabled a tanker near the Strait of Hormuz as it was attempting to transport oil from Iran. Second day in a row this has happened. But here's the broader point. The U.S. is trying to get oil tankers from friendly Arab countries out of the Gulf and block ships going to and from Iran. If you add up the numbers, they seem to be in the U.S. favor. But overall, we're still talking about a relatively small number compared to the pre-war shipping traffic.
2: NPR's Greg Myrie. A federal judge is denying a request to temporarily block a nearly $1.8 billion fund sought by President Trump to compensate his allies who allege they were targeted for prosecutions. NPR's Ryan Lucas has more.
4: The lawsuit was filed by the group Citizens for Responsibility and Ethics in Washington. The Justice Department says the case is moot because the department has said it is not moving forward with the anti-weaponization fund. The watchdog group, however, says the fund has not been formally rescinded, and so on paper, it still legally exists. So it is asking the court to temporarily block the fund for now. At a hearing in federal court, U.S. District Judge Richard Leon denied that request. The judge said the issue does appear to be moot because of the Justice Department's public declarations, but he also warned the government not to play possum with the court. Ryan Lucas, NPR News, Washington.
2: SpaceX is about to go public. Elon Musk's company is aiming to raise $75 billion through an IPO tomorrow. As NPR's John Ruich reports today, we may learn that it's more.
5: SpaceX said earlier this month it's aiming to sell around 556 million shares to the public at an expected price of $135 each. But analysts say demand has been strong as the company and investment banks have marketed the shares ahead of their debut. That means the offer price and the amount of money SpaceX raises could change. SpaceX's listing is one of three blockbuster IPOs in the pipeline that are a major test of investor appetite for AI. OpenAI, which makes ChatGPT, and Anthropic, maker of Claude, have both filed paperwork with the government to indicate their intent to list. John Ruich, NPR News.
2: U.S. stocks trading higher with the NASDAQ up 363 points, or nearly 1.5%. 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
8: This is a WAMC Regional News Update. I'm Mariam Ahmed. The National Transportation Safety Board has released its preliminary report on a plane crash that killed a Caroga Lake man at Saratoga County Airport last month. The report says an airplane towing a glider crashed just after liftoff. The glider pitched up and the airplane tipped forward with its nose hitting the runway. The impact set off a fire that consumed much of the wreckage. 58-year-old James Stewart, the pilot of the single-engine Piper plane, died in the May 26th crash. The glider detached before the crash and its pilot survived. A Federal Aviation Administration preliminary report released last month presented similar findings. New York is hosting free watch parties across the state as the FIFA World Cup begins today. Speaking in New York City today, Governor Kathy Hochul announced the USTA Billie Jean King Center in Queens would be open to fans for free watch parties daily through June 27th. The Democrat also said she wanted to make the World Cup experience accessible to fans across the state.
9: I want to make sure it happens all over New York. So we're having fan fests everywhere, the boroughs, upstate, downstate, because no one should be denied the chance to get together for this once-in-a-generation experience. We know how expensive life is for families these days. We know exactly how hard it is for families to put together the money they would need for a ticket.
8: The first World Cup watch party in Albany will be at Jennings Landing, hosted by Wolf's Beer Garden, on Friday starting 3 p.m. New York State voters will have access to an election protection hotline for this month's primary. Attorney General Letitia James announced today that her office will make a hotline available during the early voting period from Saturday through June 21st and for the June 23rd primary. Voters can call the hotline or submit a request online for assistance to the Attorney General's office if they experience election-related problems. James, a Democrat, said the hotline will be available to ensure no voters, quote, feel unsafe or intimidated when casting their ballots. Voters will be able to call 1-866-390-2992 between 9 a.m. to 6 p.m. from Saturday to June 21st and from 6 a.m. to 9 p.m. on June 23rd. In the forecast today, mostly cloudy with a chance of showers, highs around 90. Mostly cloudy tonight with a chance of showers and thunderstorms, lows around 70. Mostly sunny, then showers likely tomorrow, highs in the lower 90s. At last report in Sharon, Connecticut, it is cloudy, 86 degrees. In Pittsfield, Massachusetts, cloudy, 82. In Manchester, Vermont, mostly sunny, 78. And in Albany, cloudy, 86. For WAMC News, I'm Mariam Ahmed.
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1: Hello again. Welcome back to Vox Pop, WAMC's live afternoon call-in talk show. I'm Ray Graff. You ready to talk gardening? We're ready. Fred Breglia is here from the Landis Arboretum. Greg Ward from Ward's Nursery and Delilah Riggs from the Berry Patch. 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Gardening today, Fred, Greg, Delilah, welcome back. How are you?
10: Good. Thanks
11: Great.
10: For having us,
11: right? Well,
1: everybody
11: well.
1: Having a lovely hot summer day. Good heavens.
11: Yeah. It is hot.
10: It's a hot one.
12: It's been pretty soon. You know, May was pretty chilly overall, and so like vegetables,
1: yeah.
12: You know, especially the warm weather vegetables, right? I mean, Dale Isla can plant hers anytime she wants.
1: Right.
12: But, you know, people were holding back, and so June became the official planting week, you know, the first week of June for the Berkshires, which is usually, it's about a week late.
10: Interesting.
11: Yeah. And it's good that people did hold back because at least in Steventown, we had frost on May 31st. We got down to 30 degrees and everything was white. And I was very glad that we were delayed in getting our fields ready because otherwise I would have been out at 10 o'clock at night covering up plants in the field.
10: That's right. We also had a frost warning. It never did hit too bad, but it certainly could have. So we were pushing it over in aspirins.
13: Speaking of night, it has been somewhat dry, I would say, around these parts.
10: It's getting dry out there, for sure.
13: Now, the question that my gardener asks is, why is it not generally okay to water close to nightfall?
12: The theory is that the leaves will stay wet overnight and that when you have droplets of water on foliage for an extended period of time, that is the potential incubus for a spore of a fungus to hatch, basically.
13: Okay, and so we discussed the possible options. That was one. And I said, but in nature, it rains at night.
10: So it does. It does. So, you know, when you get those occasional rains, plants are going to deal with it. But if you have a choice to do a weekly irrigation or twice weekly irrigation, we're talking about...

0: people to look into putting in some drip systems. Yep. They're easy. They're inexpensive. You can put them on timers. We have everything on our farm on timers. And actually, with it getting so dry lately, my irrigation pump at my pond is now turning on at 2 a.m. and turning off at 5 a.m. Cheap electric rates. And my blueberries are getting watered every night. And
1: oh, nice. And how are things at the berry patch, by the way?
0: The crops are looking good. The blueberries are just finishing bloom now, which is quite late for us. It's about a week later than normal. And the early ones are sizing up, and we're harvesting lots of cucumbers, and the baby crop of strawberries is finishing up, and the raspberries are growing, and the perennials are looking outstanding.
1: Okay, and you brought a lovely yellow leafed plant with some orange stuff on it. What is that?
0: That is a canna lily, and all the perennials are just outstanding.
1: Beautiful.
0: This year.
1: Yeah.
0: With the cool May, but lots of sunshine, and this canna lily is one of my favorite perennials. It's bright yellow with these orange freckles all over it. And the thing I really like about canna lilies is that it puts up sprouts all summer long, and each one of these sprouts that comes up then also puts up a flower stalk.
1: It's a beautiful plant. I don't think I've ever seen one of those before.
0: Yeah, this one is a newer variety.
1: Greg just gave me the side eye. What? I never saw a canna lily.
2: You've seen them.
3: You've seen them. You just don't know that you've seen them.
1: You're saying I'm a dope.
3: Nope. I'm just saying you thought they were something else.
1: 800-348-2551 if you have a gardening question for our crew today. Email is voxpop@wamc.org.
3: Can I just say one more thing?
1: Sure.
3: Just one more, though. Yeah, but it's about water. It's about your question about
1: Water. Yeah.
3: That if it's evening and your plants need water desperately, don't hold back.
1: Okay.
3: Right. Get it done.
1: If you're going to do it once.
4: Rain.
3: It's okay. Get them hydrated.
1: Okay.
3: That's the most important thing.
1: All right. This email came in. It's rather extensive from Carrie. It came in very early this morning. Carrie in Durham writes, I'm having some trouble with my strawberries. They looked great early this spring, and then when I went back to check on them, half of the leaves had died, turned brown, mostly on the lower half of the plant, not on the top. So I'm thinking it was lack of water and not frost. I've been giving them water since. They do slowly seem to be coming back to life. I put compost around them early this spring. Last week, put some grass clippings around them as fertilizer. Anything else I should be doing? That's from Carrie.
0: Yeah, that's the old, a picture would be worth a thousand words.
1: Yeah.
0: So, Carrie, if you want to send one to me after the show, I would be happy to look at them. It does sound like it might be water.
1: Okay.
0: But strawberries this year, a lot of them had kind of a rough winter. And if they didn't have a lot of mulch on them over the winter, they probably wound up with some root and crown damage, either from soil-borne diseases, or they just froze this winter with the cold if they didn't have good insulation. So water will help as long as it's not too much. You have to be careful about fertilizing them too much in the spring. But I think if Carrie could just send an email to me through our website, theberrypatch.net.
1: Theberrypatch.net, all one word.
3: And
1: okay.
3: Those brown leaves that are down below, possibly from last year, it could just be new growth on top of old.
1: All right.
0: Well, except she said they looked good early
3: and
0: in the year and then turned brown.
1: Yeah, they looked great early this spring. All right, second question from Carrie is about slugs. What's the best way to keep them away from the strawberries?
0: So that, my favorite, and what we used to do when we did field strawberries, was pie plates full of beer that are set down in the soil.
1: What?
0: It attracts the slugs. Get the cheapest beer you can find.
3: Love it. PBR is the way to go.
1: Hey, now, wait a minute. Don't you be dissing Pabst Blue Ribbon. Cut it out.
0: Yeah.
1: So, really, the slugs get hammered, and then what happens?
0: They drown.
4: They drown. Then they go into the I've even used old Frisbees that work real well, too.
1: You're
4: upside down
1: me.
4: Frisbees. You're at ground level. Cheap beer seems to work better, but, hey, we're not going to use good beer for this. And the slugs will go right in and they'll drown. You could also use a diatomaceous earth, which is like a volcanic, like grit.
1: Yeah.
4: And it sort of cuts them and makes them not want to, it discourages them from crawling in the area. So, you know, those two things, it's your 1-2 punch.
1: So interesting.
0: Yeah. The other thing is to not have the mulch too close to the strawberry, not a thick mulch underneath the berries.
1: All right, a couple more emails, then we'll take a break and hit the phones. It's Gardening Today with Fred Breglia, Greg Ward, and Dale Isla Riggs. 800-348-2551 is the number.

0: This one from Susan in Bennington, Vermont. I have removed 3 dead Viburnum Chicago Luster that were demolished by Viburnum leaf beetles. I have 3 Shasta Viburnum to replace them. I want to put them in the same place. Do I need to treat the soil where the dead ones were before I replant? Your advice to give them the best chance of thriving?
1: You don't need to treat the soil because the insects are going to come to the plant.
2: Yeah, and Viburnum leaf beetle does not they're not interested in Shasta viburnums. So
1: that's right.
2: So it's very specific.
1: It loves arrowhead.
2: Basically the native viburnums, and Shasta is not a native plant. So the arrowwood viburnums were their favorite or are their favorite.
1: Yep.
2: The American cranberry viburnums are also something they definitely were devouring quite a bit. A couple of other viburnums that they were bothering. What we found in the Berkshires, this happened about 20 years ago. I hate to say 20 years because I used to say every 5 years and suddenly it's 20 years now. But the viburnum leaf beetles moved in, really devastated especially the arrowwood types, the dentatums, Chicago Luster being one.
0: Right.
2: And they've actually leveled off. You can now find lots of native arrowwood viburnums that are either barely bitten or not bitten at all. And I think that it's perfect bird food right now. Those little grubs are feeding on the leaves. And the warblers come in and take them away.
1: Yep.
0: Are robins one of those?
2: And robins as well.
0: I've seen robins in our backyard in the back 40 just digging in the ground or at dusk.
2: These are like little greenish, short little greenish worms that are on the leaves of your shrub.
1: Oh, yeah, it's going to become the future. That's the larva for the future beetle. And that's what makes a viburnum leaf beetle bad is that it gives you a 1-2 punch. The larva eats the leaves. And then it turns into a beetle, and they come back and eat the leaves.
0: Yeah. Susan adds, I've since learned that the Shasta viburnum is considered invasive, but that's what I have.
2: Yeah, so far that is not true, I believe.
0: Aha.
2: It is not listed as an invasive plant.
0: One more email, maybe two, and then we'll hit the break and then the phones. 800-348-2551. This one's from Tom in Gardner, Mass. Very simple. Where have all the lilacs gone? None this year in central Massachusetts. None.
2: Flowers?
0: Yeah.
1: I saw quite a bit of blooms this year around us. I know lilacs have been taking beatings from the fungal problems that they've had the last number of years. But
3: I wonder if a frost
1: that's what
3: got
1: I'm
3: them.
1: Wondering.
3: That hard freeze back in late April might have gotten
1: it's
3: them.
1: Possible.
2: And as we've talked before, they cycle. We can have heavy bloom years and light bloom years. If the plants bloomed heavily last year and all the seed heads were allowed to ripen, that takes energy away from the plant and that makes the new growth that comes that year less likely to have flower buds on it.
0: Lilacs are looking pretty good.
1: Or if they pruned them at the wrong time, that would give you a healthy shrub with no flowers. So if you want to prune a lilac, generally right after it blooms is the time. So if you pruned it much later than that, the buds are set up for next year. Every time you prune, you're taking away next year's flowers. So that's another option.
2: And so if there's no flowers this year, next year it's likely there'll be lots.
0: Yep. Okay, that's good news.
1: And don't prune it. In terms of taking, this time of year, I'd leave it alone.
0: Let's take a break. 800-348-2551. We'll hit the email bag again a little later in the show. But it's time for calls. And Fred Breglia, Greg Ward, Dale Isla Riggs are here. We'll be back.
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0: Yeah, a little Frank Rossellino there for you on the trombone. It's Vox Pop on WAMC, 800-348-2551. Ray Graff here, and it's the Gardening Show, joined by Greg Ward, Dale Isla Riggs, and Fred Breglia. Very quickly before the first call, Fred, things are happening at the Landis.
1: They are. We are celebrating our 75th anniversary this year of being an arboretum, which is great. We're also celebrating the 25th anniversary of the Native Plant Trail and the 20th anniversary of our 5K.
0: Wow.
1: And as part of our summer celebration, we're hosting a free talk this coming Sunday at 2 p.m. We're going to have an old growth forest expert, big tree expert, the guy who literally wrote the book on how to measure big trees. He wrote many books, Sierra Club Guide to Ancient Forests of the Northeast and so forth and so on. And his name is Bob Leverett. If you've never got a chance to see him or hear him talk, he's they call him the old growth evangelist, and for a reason. He's been preaching saving the trees for a really long time. I've known him for 25 years, maybe more now, and it's going to be at the Landis Arboretum this Sunday. You don't need to reserve a spot. Just come on out. It's free.
0: Cool.
1: We'll have hors d'oeuvres there as well. It starts at 2 p.m.
0: What kind of hors d'oeuvres? You have those little hot dogs and the biscuits?
1: They usually do a good job. Delicious, I don't handle that component.
0: All right. 800-3-
1: but I'm there to eat it.
0: Oh, yeah, I guess you are. 800-348-2551 is our telephone number. The ancient forest, really quickly before the first call.
1: Yep.
0: I mean, we had an ice age, so they're not 10,000 years old. How old are these forests?
1: Well, I mean, well, they all certainly evolved after the ice age. So,
0: right.
1: A lot, depending on the area or the world you're living in. I mean, well, let's put it this way: the oldest trees in the world are over 5,000 years old.
0: Right.
1: The oldest, redwoods are all in the 3,000 year range.
0: Out in California,
1: Yep. And on the East Coast, the oldest trees east of the Mississippi are approaching 2,800 years old.
0: Yeah.
1: So I mean, we're talking some pretty old trees. And the oldest in New York is actually right around 1,000.
0: Really?
1: Yep, and there are white cedars in the Niagara Escarpment.
0: That is incredible.
1: From New York and runs into Canada, so upwards of 1,000 years.
0: And pests haven't gotten to them.
1: You know, they survived. They survived a lot. I mean, sometimes they do. Sometimes they succumb to things. But we're trying to protect the last little bits of it, and then we're also trying to get more and more secondary old growth forests, what we call second growth forests, to get older. So we get, in essence, you're getting more old growth.
0: It's Gardening Today with Fred Breglia, Greg Ward, and Dale Isla Riggs. Let's go to the phones. 800-348-2551. John is in Gilderland Center. Hello, John. How are you?
2: I'm good, Ray. Thank you. I have two questions.
0: Sure.
2: The first question is, the Times Union had an AP article on Sunday about garden myths. One of them was that you shouldn't water little bits every day. You should do a deep watering. And I'm just wondering if any of you have some rule of thumb or advice on how to figure out about that.
0: I bet they do.
2: And then I got one other question. I was in the hardware store, and I was looking at herbicides, and I noticed that, and maybe you don't want to answer this one, but I noticed that a few of the formulations have both contact herbicides and systemic, the contact being the one that kills everything it touches, the systemics being the one that goes through the plant. And I was just wondering, if you have a contact herbicide in with a systemic, do you kill too much of the plant so the thing didn't work?
0: Oh,
2: so
0: okay.
2: Watering and herbicide.
1: Yep. So, right. Good questions.
0: Right,
1: watering, I guess I'll touch on real quickly. So frequent light waterings encourage shallow root plants. So you want to do less frequent but more thorough watering. And the way that we figure it out is, and a lot of people have said, how long do you run it? How much water do you put down? You really got to, it's every site's a little bit different. Every soil's a little bit different. When in doubt, run your irrigation system or your hose or your drip emitters and let it run for a little while, 15, 20 minutes. Dig a hole. Use a little boring, either a soil boring drill, or you can use a shovel. Dig down. How far did it go? And you want to get that water to penetrate down to like 12 inches, 15 inches on most plants, because that's where the main feeder roots are. So, it's going to depend on the site. Sand's going to go down really quickly. Clay, it's going to take a while. And then in general, we recommend one thorough watering a week. New plantings, maybe a little bit more.
3: Yeah, so a new tree or shrub,
1: yep,
3: you want to water very well to get that water all the way to the ground. And that's going to be a foot or more, 18 inches if it's a large tree. If it's a 1 gallon or 2 gallon perennial, that's, you know, that's a foot at the most. That's, you know, 8 or 9 inches down. And we talked about irrigation systems and running those for some period of time so that, you know, the entire ground gets saturated. The first time around, you know, if you're going to water really well, it's not a problem to overwater. There is no overwatering unless it's, you know, running down the driveway. It's just that once you do that and you get it really nice and saturated, that you let it air out for a few days, you know, maybe a 3 or 4 days or a week before you do it again.
4: The other thing you can do is if you have potted plants, you know, you can pull that plant out of the pot. I do this with people when I'm training them to water in our greenhouse. They'll put a little bit of water in on each pot, and I'm like, that's not nearly enough. And we just pull the plant right out of the pot, and it's like, oh, yeah, the water only went down about half an inch.
0: Very interesting.
4: And it needs to go down 4 inches. So you could play around with that so that you get a sense of how quickly the water is moving through. It's a little bit different soil type, but it is a great visual.
0: All right, very quickly, we have a ton of calls. So very quickly, the herbicide question.
3: Yeah, you know, contact herbicides kill through the foliage. So you're applying it to the leaf of the plant, no matter what it is, and that kills that plant or most of that plant right away. Systemic herbicides are usually only applied for seedlings, you know, so they're applied as a granular form and put down on the soil where the seed, they persist for a while in the soil, and as the seed germinates, they die. So I don't know, you know, in Massachusetts, we don't have any liquid form systemic herbicides. So I'm not sure what you were referring to there.
1: He might be talking about something, you know, like more of the chemical versions that you're spraying on a leaf. It absorbs through the leaf and goes into the root.
3: That's what I'm thinking.
2: That's exactly it. And several of the ortho products, maybe even some of the bonide are like that. So that's what I was just talking about.
1: So at the Arboretum, we don't really use those at all. What we do is actually use more of a contact herbicides, and they're not actually a chemical. They're either vinegars or they're citrus based. And one persistent plant that we found a really good way to get rid of, it's a horsetail. Now we like that plant in its spot because it has a lot of good uses, but in a garden or in rocks, it's really difficult to get rid of. And we found a flamethrower works quite well.
0: Flamethrower.
1: It's called a weed dragon. Okay. So it's a little bit dramatic when you call it a flamethrower. It sounds, you know, bigger than it is. Well, but we are using a propane tank. It burns the horsetail right out of the rock.
0: I got to say, you never cease to amaze me.
1: It really works quite well.
4: We do that all the time.
0: Really?
4: So, yeah.
0: You gardeners are fun with your flamethrowers. Lynn is in Shelburne Falls. Lynn, you're on.
5: Hi there. Thank you for taking my call.
0: Sure.
5: I have lilies, or I think they're Asian lilies that I planted last year, and they're coming up this year, but they're not looking, you know, real happy. I'm wondering what it is you'd have to do to keep them happy.
3: So right now lilies should be coming up. They should be these sort of, you know, robust green leafy stems with buds on top.
5: They're long.
3: And so you're saying they don't look like that?
5: They're long, leggy, and not necessarily with buds, as I can see.
3: So the crown of the lily should have sort of like a little rosette of sort of firm things right now, and those should be forming buds, because it's growing to form buds. That's all it's going to do. There's no way it would grow up and probably not form buds, unless they've been in, you know, an exceptional shade, and then they would look leggy. And so if that's the case, might be a little too late now to get them to flower, but moving them at some point would be really helpful into sun.
0: Okay. Lynn?
5: I see. It could be too shady, yes. I have one more little thing, because I heard something say taking the buds off of certain things helps.
0: Go ahead.
5: Next year. Yeah. And I'm wondering, could you just take them off of rhododendron and azalea?
3: It doesn't hurt if you have time to go out and remove the seed heads of rhododendron and azalea. Yes.
0: Okay. Lynn, thanks a lot. 800-348-2551. To Connecticut we go. The entire state. Max occupies the entire state of Connecticut. Max, are you in a specific spot in Connecticut?
6: Yeah, I'm in a little town called Volantown, but it's hard to pronounce sometimes.
0: Fair enough. Yeah, you know I'll screw it up. All right, you're on. Go ahead.
6: So growing up, I had an enormous rhubarb plant that seemed to just exist on its own through my entire childhood. When I moved, I took some of it with me and transplanted it at my house in Connecticut. And it's doing terrible. And it was only out of the ground for about 3 hours. And I've transplanted it 4 or 5 years ago. And it just... It looks no bigger than one you would buy, like, in a 6-inch pot. Mm. It's in somewhat sandy soil. After the first caller, I'm going to change my watering schedule. And I snip off the seed heads when they come out because I figured, well, the plant is pushing its energy into the seeds, not the fruit. And that's what I want. So it's all wilted and looks pathetic now. It starts off strong in the spring, but it looks pathetic now.
1: I wonder if maybe you planted it a little too deep when you transplanted it. I've seen sometimes, I mean, rhubarb can be quite easy to grow, but if it, you know, when you transplant them, I've seen people where they, you want to match the soil height, and if it's deeper deeper now than what it was, that would be one reason why it would be slow.
3: And that would be easy to figure out. Just go over to the crown where all the stems come out and start pulling away the soil or the mulch, whatever you have. It should show up within an inch or so, that those brown, that brown tuber should be there.
1: Right.
3: And if it's down there a ways, pull it away, and you know, you can put the mulch back if you want in a little inch or less, but at any soil, pull that away and leave it there for a while and see if it doesn't pick up. The other thing is, if it's been in the ground a few years, even though we're not getting a lot of rain, I would not water it.
0: Interesting.
3: They're not big users of water. They're really good at sort of, you know, being, you know, pretty drought tolerant. And so overwatering could easily also make it look like that.
0: Delilah, you agree?
6: Oh, okay.
4: It might be, you might basically be making it rot some.
1: Yeah.
4: The other thing I would do is just pull the soil away and see if you have some boring type of insects or some vole damage or something like that just under the soil surface. It might be in an area that is allowing some pests to get in.
0: Okay.
4: And have you fertilized it at all?
6: No, I mean, I put it in, like, it's in sandy soil, so I put down, like, a layer of nice topsoil and manure, so I made a nice place for it, but I haven't, what type of fertilizer should I use?
4: Yeah, I mean, I think if you were to do, like, some yearly applications of some compost, you just want something with some nitrogen. We have some partially neglected rhubarb at our place, and anytime that we add some fertilizer to it, they definitely perk way up.
0: Do you sell that half off if it's partially neglected?
4: That's right.
0: Okay, nice. Max, you want to follow up very quickly, and then we're going to move on.
6: If I did plant it too deep, can I just peel the surface away, or do I have to dig it up and replant it shallower?
1: You should be able to just pull that soil back. For now, sure.
3: But then in September, you could replant it.
1: Yep.
0: Okay. Max, thanks a lot for the call, and thanks for not making me pronounce the name of your town. Let's go to Judy in Oneonta. Judy, I can say that one. Go ahead.
7: Hi there. Thank you very much for taking my call. Can you hear me?
0: Sure.
7: Okay. Please don't be too mad at me. I have a really beautiful, what I suspect is a briar rose or a dog rose, that is growing over around and through a picket fence. I need to replace that fence. I am wondering how aggressive I can be with pruning it back to try to preserve the plant. And I wouldn't ask, except the bees really love it and they're all over it, and it's, you know, really a great pollinator plant. So I hope, I know it's not.
0: We're not going to be mad at you. No judgment here.
7: If it's not native, they're going to hate me.
3: Well, so you can definitely prune it back severely. That's one of the great things about roses, is they really tolerate that. It is coming into bloom right now, though, right?
7: It's finishing up.
3: Great. Yeah. So as it finishes, you could certainly reduce it to half of its size. You could even, you know, remove some of the thinner stems and leave some of the bigger stems, get the fence in place, and it will grow back.
7: So if I go more than half, because this thing is enormous, It's probably 12 feet tall at this point, and it spans about 10 feet. And the trunks are, there's three of them, and they're roughly between an inch and a half and 2 inches. If I get more aggressive than 50%, is that okay?
3: Yeah, I mean, what you want to, when you're done, you could have almost like a, you know, a three or five big stems without much of any kind of side stems, but enough live wood there for those okay. buds to form. And if they were okay. 3 or 4 feet tall, that would be, you know, that would be okay. I mean, if you really need to do it, you just want to have enough wood for the buds to have a place to come from. Otherwise, it will also come from the ground as well.
0: All right, Judy.
7: Right. Thank you so much.
0: Thanks a lot for the call. All right, let's grab one more here before the next break. Then we'll check the email bag. Gardening Today with Greg Ward from Ward's Nursery, Dale Isla Riggs from the Berry Patch, and Fred Breglia from the Landis Arboretum. Well, she was omnipresent during the fun drive, so let's go now to Joan in Schenectady. Hello, Joan, you're on.
8: Hello, Ray. Long time no see.
0: Yeah, it was about 24 hours ago. How are you doing?
8: I'm not as exhausted as I was yesterday, but I'm still laughing about how much fun we all had.
0: Thank you for doing what you did, and all our volunteers, too. You did great work. Joan, yeah. What's on your mind?
8: Well, what's on my mind is I want to annoy you with a follow-up question from
0: splendid.
8: Our April 22nd broadcast.
0: Okay, well, I'm easily annoyed. Go ahead.
8: Cool. Greg, you let me know that my mystery plant was a Jacob's ladder, but okay. I can't remember the actual Latin name that you gave me because it sounds too much like Paleolagopolis.
0: That's Greek.
3: I think it's Polymonium.
1: Yep.
8: Polymonium. Okay, right. Okay, great. No, I got that.
3: Okay.
8: And should I trim back after the beautiful flowers? Oh, my goodness, how surprising. Should I trim back the flowering stalks?
3: Yeah, it makes, you know, then you still have the foliage. It just makes it look a little tidier. Sure.
8: Got it. Okay. That's pretty much it. I know I could go online, but, I don't.
0: That's right. You don't go online.
8: Right.
0: Joan, you were great. Thanks so much for your help during the drive, and we'll, of course, hear from you. But we'll see you soon. Thank you. Let's take a break here, Mr. Bowen. 800-348-2551 is the number. Yeah, Gardening Today. We'll be back and check the email bag.
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0: Kyle Jader there on Vox Pop. Hey, listen, thanks to everybody who pitched in during the fun drive. It was a beaut. And you once again show us what community is all about. And thanks again. We'll see you in October for yet another fun drive. But thanks again. And if you volunteered or provided food or whatever, you know, from the bottom of our hearts, thank you. Somebody wrote in on the last day of the fun drive. I don't know if I got to read it, but I saw it on the computer. I like the gardening show. I'd like to have it every week.
1: And cool.
0: Yeah, and I said, you know, we have enough calls for it, but I think you guys have other things to do as well. So, you know, I think twice a month during
2: that sounds good.
0: Yeah, so far, so good.
1: It's a lot of fun, though.
0: It is fun.
1: We all enjoy it.
0: All right, so, yes, the emails. Yes, we'll do a couple of those. We have way more than we'll get to, but we'll try. This is from Marty and Hadley. The question is for Dale Isla. I noticed an orange salmon color coating on some of my black raspberry plant leaves and wonder if you have any idea what it is, what I can do about it. It almost looks like tiny eggs. It was on a couple of old canes that actually sprouted new leaves. I cut all of it out, sprayed the nearby plants with copper fungicide since someone suggested it might be a fungus. Ideas?
3: Yeah, that's most likely one of the rusts, and it is a problem on black raspberries. Some blackberries as well, but especially black raspberries. So you did the right thing, prune it out. The copper fungicide is a good idea. Anything you can do to maintain airflow and keep it nice and dry. So water with drip irrigation rather than overhead irrigation. And it is common. It's out in the native environment.
0: All right, this one's from Marcy in East Greenbush. I'm growing an Atlantic giant pumpkin. I'm not trying to break any records, just trying something new and fun in my backyard. I realize they can grow and spread quite large, 30 feet wide, 30 feet long. That's a huge pumpkin. I've got to say, I can't
3: huge
0: even imagine. Oh, that's the plant.
1: Right.
3: Yes.
0: I see now. Marcy says my available space is smaller than that, particularly the width. I'm wondering if I prune heavily by removing most or all of the secondary vines, will I still be able to grow a sizable pumpkin?
3: You'll still get a decent sized pumpkin because genetically the size is there. What I would suggest is getting some type of supports and train those vines upward.
0: Okay.
3: So it's not going laterally out across your lawn, but you're still getting all that photosynthetic area from the vines going up.
0: Will the pumpkins really be giant? I mean, I've seen those.
3: Yeah, that's the ones that you get, you know, 700 to 1,000 pound pumpkins.
0: That's enormous.
2: There's a town in Maine, Demerscata, they have a pumpkin festival.
0: Yeah, I've seen the
1: festival. I've seen that too.
2: And some parts of the festival are making a boat out of the pumpkins.
1: Wow.
3: Yes.
0: I mean, some of them look big enough that if you shellacked them on the inside and outside, you could live in them, right?
2: Yes.
0: I mean, that's big.
1: That's big.
2: I mean, there's a whole society on how to grow those somewhere out there.
1: So the genetic capability is there. It's not always going to get to be gigantic if it isn't grown optimally.
0: Do you ever see that thing in the 70s about that cult out in Scotland where they talk to the plant? I swear I didn't hallucinate this way back when, although it's possible. I don't think so. That there was I don't want to call it a cult and cast aspersions, but they grew enormous plants. And there was some sort of spiritual aspect to it. Do you know anything about this?
2: No.
0: Okay.
2: No, sorry.
1: But a lot of the biggest pumpkin growers do have these top secrets that they don't sort of divulge. Is there some truth to it? It's possible.
0: I think Uncle Ray may have imagined it, so we'll just move on.
1: May have been that as well.
0: All right, let's just, we'll do another email or two, and then we'll go back to the phones. Jill in Mountainville. We planted 3 white oak saplings in 2022 in the half acre of woods we have next to our house. 2 of them doing fine. 3rd one now about 9 feet tall, but shows no sign of branching out. The other 2 are leafed out. The 3rd has smaller, shrunken leaves. We fertilized the 3rd one in the fall and early spring with plant tone tree formula. What could be wrong? What can we do? That's from Jill in Mountainville.
2: Well, no leaves at this point is not a good thing. I would say that one might be finished.
1: At this stage of the game, it would need leaves.
2: Especially with all this nice warm weather now, it really should have budded out.
1: Yep.
2: So something did it in over the winter, or it went into the fall stressed. The 2nd one said curly leaves, same kind of thing. We'd like to see the curls, I guess, to
1: Yeah, it makes me think. I mean, it's too early in the year for anthracnose. It, you know, oaks do get a little bit of that fungal things, but it makes me wonder if something's maybe eating it.
3: Yeah. Aphids or a leaf roller, maybe.
1: That's what I'm wondering. Something's attacking that. I would advise the folks to take a look, real close look at those leaves, the ones that are curled, to see if you see any type of insect or evidence of insects.
0: Do you need a magnifying glass?
1: Sometimes you need a little hand lens, yeah.
0: Okay.
1: Yep.
0: All right, this one is from John, and then we'll go back to the phones. 800-348-2551. John writes in, watering when it's hot. Hey, I know there's been a lot of talk about watering, says John, but is it bad to water in the middle of a hot day like today?
2: I would go back to, if they're wilted and they need water, don't hesitate. Otherwise, yeah, it'd be better if it was a little cooler for you because it's hot out there.
3: And also, the plants, the water will evaporate from the soil surface faster if you're watering the middle of the day.
0: Yeah.
3: So it would be better to do it in the morning, or if as long as you're not touching the foliage, to do it in the evening is fine.
0: I send my gardener out very early in the morning when I'm having my coffee.
1: Yeah, we try to do most irrigation at the arb in the morning, generally. But again, if it's dry... Anytime is good.
2: Forget in the morning and get home at night, and then I water because I'm going to forget again the next morning.
0: Why don't you send one of your employees over
2: to my house?
0: Yeah. Head on over.
2: I have one just like you. That's who
0: you have your own gardener too. Oh, good for you. All right, maybe we should just drop that subject to go back to the phones. 800-348-2551. And now to Melanie, who's in Harrison, Maine. Hello, Melanie.
4: Hi guys, Melanie here. I inherited this beautiful house, southern exposure, and a development that's about 2 or 3 inches of topsoil on top of lots of sand and rocks. And I've got these lovely Siberian irises and these beautiful dark bluish purple bearded irises. And in the spring, when they started coming up, I exposed the rhizome, the bulby root, you know, with the ground soil. I was told that that's what you should do. And I've got these beautiful green fronds, but only about 3 flowers. What can I do to get more flowers?
2: Well, it sounds like they're newly planted from last year.
4: Yes, they're very old. They're original from the original house.
2: So they were there. Yeah. They were there when you got to the house.
4: Yes.
2: Yeah.
4: That's right.
2: Oh, great. Yeah. So when you get to late July or August, you can lift them, dig them up, look through all of the tubers, and remove. There are little things called iris borers. Remove any old, soft tuber. So that they're clean. If you want to, some people like to kind of soak them in some kind of insecticide in case there's a borer in there. But you can just look around and look for holes, and then amend that soil that you're going to put them back in. You've got lots of great sandy soil, so those germinators are going to love that. But work in a lot of compost and replant them so that you can and just see those tubers. Work in some kind of general purpose fertilizer. Usually something with a little more phosphorus is good, but most fertilizers have that. And wait till next year. On those Siberian iris, just cultivating around them, not digging them up, but adding compost and then maybe some fertilizer as well. Those, the only reason to dig them up is because you want to divide them and move them around. They're very happy just as they are.
4: They're really, they're doing the mounding thing. There's lots of them.
2: Yeah.
4: So and I sometimes donate, give them away.
2: Yes, you could dig up the whole clump.
4: There's so many.
2: You could dig up the whole clump again later in late summer, divide them out, and replant them.
0: Okay. Hey, Melanie, how's the weather up there in one of the most beautiful states in the country?
4: We had a pretty cold spring, and right now we're in the mid-90s, which is crazy.
0: Whoa, that's
4: it's
0: crazy.
4: Too
0: talk.
4: Hot, too soon.
0: Wow. Yeah.
4: Yeah. All right. Yeah.
0: Well, thank you so much for the call.
4: It is a great area.
0: I really appreciate
4: the
0: call.
4: Thank you, guys. Bye.
0: See you soon, I hope, up there in Maine. Let's go to Steventown. And Janet, you're on.
5: Hello.
0: Hello.
5: Yeah.
0: Yes.
5: Okay. Thank you. I'm sorry.
0: That's okay.
5: Two quick things. One is we've had a portion of a bank that's just been nasty and doesn't grow real life things. So we're filling it in with rocks and boulders. And what I want to know is, do you put netting under it before you put those rocks on?
1: So you could use a landscape fabric if you wanted to. There's also like different types of like geogrid texture, you know, textural things to kind of help hold that together. I mean, I don't think it's required. It depends on, you know, how steep it is. But a lot of times when we did landscaping, we would use sometimes fabrics. Sometimes to stop the stones from mixing into the soil below them.
5: Yeah, that's kind of what I was thinking.
1: Yep, in that case, then great. Yep, then a fabric, like a weed fabric, could work for that.
5: Okay. The other thing is we have moles.
0: All right.
5: And I'm trying to figure out what to do with the moles. The holes that they've dug run a whole line along ground level deck. Yep. And I see them in the morning at one end of the deck, which is probably why they're at that end, because that's over under the feeder for the birds. So I looked up organic stuff and all of that. So I'm frustrated. I don't want to kill them necessarily, but I saw babies the other day.
0: Oh, yeah, they might have to die. Yep, so let's see what happens.
1: So we tend to think, I think that they're not moles. They're actually voles, because moles you wouldn't see. They're underground, and they're generally eating a lot of grubs, worms, and they make little mounds but not holes, and you wouldn't see them running on the surface.
0: Uh-huh.
1: So voles tend to eat more plants. Girdle plants and act more like a mouse that you would see.
0: Right.
1: Now, I know Dale Isla has a really great
0: trick for
1: that.
0: Yeah. The tube of death.
3: That's
0: right.
3: So what we do, Janet, voles really like to hide in, and so they like to scurry along edges of things. So we put out 4-inch wide pipe, something that you can put a mouse trap in and have the mouse trap still release inside it, and the voles tend to run into these areas, and you just put a set mouse trap about a foot in from each end, and when they run into those, they can't there's nowhere else for them to go, so they run over the trap and you get them.
0: What do you think, Janet? It's a little violent, but it works.
5: So that mouse traps at both ends.
3: Yeah, about 1 foot inside the pipe. It's just the pipe needs to be 4 inches or so big enough so that that trap can release. The mechanism can clear without hitting the top of the pipe.
0: So PVC pipe works?
3: Yep.
0: Okay. Janet, thank you very much. Let's go to Brant Lake, New York. And Mike, you're on. It's not a really strong start, Mike. Are you there? Goodbye. I'm so sorry. You waited half an hour. But if you call back in time, we'll get you in. Judith in Southern Connecticut. Hello, Judith.
6: Hello.
0: You're on.
6: Hello, can you hear me?
0: Yes, I can. Go ahead.
6: Awesome. Okay, we planted 3-4 years ago 2 different varieties of asparagus. We have the Jersey Giant and we have the Mary Washington. And the question is, do we trim the tops of those when they start to get kind of feathery and look like they're getting a seed head, or do we just leave them alone?
3: So if it's the type that actually, like the Mary Washington, if it actually has seeds forming on it, it's good to trim out just the seed part, but you want the rest of those fronds to grow, because that's what's going to give you energy to go down to those asparagus crowns to give you asparagus next year. So the Jersey Giant shouldn't be forming those seed heads. That's supposed to be a sterile one. The Mary Washington, it's good. You don't have to, but it will put a little more energy into that crown if it's not trying to produce seed at the same time.
6: Awesome. So keep an eye out for the seed heads and trim just those.
3: Correct. Just the cane, just the sprout that has the seeds on it.
0: Judith, thanks a lot for the call. And let's see here. We'll go to Carol in Loudonville. Hello, Carol in Loudonville.
7: Hello.
0: Hello. Hello.
7: Hello. Are you there?
0: Oh, yes, we are. Welcome. You're here. You're on.
7: Okay, great. We have 2 beautiful lilacs. One is white and one is purple. And we try to trim them and keep them under control. But this year we had no purple flowers to speak of. Is this a bad spring for purple lilac, or did we do something wrong?
1: When did you prune them last year?
7: Probably mid-season.
1: So
7: I mean, the flowers were come and gone.
1: Yeah, so your goal for them, I mean, you might have pruned them a little too late, is what I'm thinking, because the time to prune them is they a lilac blooms on what we call last year's wood. So as soon as they get done blooming, they're setting up flower buds for the following year. Uh-huh. So if you prune them kind of like, okay, the flowers are spent, that's the time to prune. You can take those spent flowers off too, and if you do, it'll put less energy to seed and more into flower bud production for the following year. But if you prune them like mid-season, you're taking away a good chunk of next year's flowers. So I suspect that's what happened on that one.
8: What do you think, Carol?
7: So this year we didn't have many flowers, so should we go right now and start pruning?
1: Or you could leave them alone. I don't think it's too late yet.
8: Greg's shaking his head.
2: I'm sorry, but I would say do not do any pruning.
1: Yeah, wait till next
2: this
1: year.
2: This year, you're done, and they should bud up for you next year.
7: Okay. Well, I was afraid it was a crisis in purple lilac.
1: No,
7: crisis in timing.
1: Most likely the pruning. So next year you should see flowers, and then if you want to shape them or prune them, remember, as soon as those flowers are spent, go right back in there, and that's the timing for the pruning.
8: All right, Carol, thanks for the call. By the way, are some rhododendrons only make flowers every other year?
1: No, they usually flower every year, but some years you'll see things on cycles. So some years are going to be heavy flower sets. Yeah. Some years you're going to see heavy apple blossoms. Some years you're going to see massive oak acorn production.
2: So did you see any flower buds form, the big giant buds on the tip?
8: I don't think so.
2: So
1: deer may have browsed
8: those giant buds.
1: They might have got them. I suspect.
2: Right. Because if they're there and the winter hurt them, they would be there.
1: They would be there.
2: As brown things right now.
8: No.
1: I suspect you had some visitors.
8: You know what? I've had it with the deer, okay? We've got to do... Greg, you have to come over and set up some kind of traps.
1: Yeah.
8: Laura in Woodstock. Laura, you're on very quickly.
9: Okay. I have a Coosa dogwood tree that's about 20 years old. And 3 years ago, it was massively in bloom. And then both last year... And this year, just the tops got flowers, and the rest of the tree, no flowers. What's going on? Is it weather or?
2: I think it's just a growth pattern. So the top was getting a lot of energy, maybe a little more sun, and so it's able to cycle and make those flowers twice, in a row. Usually it's every other year, heavy year, light year, and the light year can be patchy like that. But then as long as those lower limbs are still looking green and lush and growing well, they should set buds for next year.
8: Okay.
9: Okay, it looks great. It looked great last year. And I thought it was because, we had here in Woodstock, we had one night where it was 15 below. So I thought maybe that impacted it. And then we had that late freeze in the end of April this year.
8: Yeah, so true.
2: I don't think it was either of those things because you would not have had any flowers, right?
1: Right, you wouldn't have had it at just the top.
2: So I think it's just they didn't set flower buds. You know, in the late summer, early fall, or even winter, you can look for the flower buds if you really want to. They definitely look different than leaf buds.
8: Okay.
3: Especially with it being so dry last fall. If it was under stress, that might have affected it.
8: All right, Laura, thanks a lot for the call. And, we only have 15 seconds. Last call will be Steve and Billerica. Steve, you got to make it fast. Why does it always happen when I say you got to make it fast? Sorry, Steve, we have to leave it there. You know what? Fred, how do people find the Landis Arboretum?
1: We're at landisarboretum.org for the website, and we're located at 174 Lape Road in Esperance, New York.
8: Dale Isla Riggs, The Berry Patch.
3: TheBerryPatch.net. Facebook is The Berry Patch NY, and the farm store will be opening when blueberry season starts in July.
8: Oh, the blueberry season. All right, Greg Ward, Ward's Nursery.
2: Yeah, Ward's Nursery is at 600 South Main Street in Great Barrington, or wardsnursery.com.
8: I have been vindicated. Bess in Alford writes in, "Hi, gardening crew. I believe Ray was referring to the Findhorn Eco Village in Scotland, what we used to call a commune and now refer to as an intentional community." See, I was not hallucinating.
2: And that was Mary?
8: That was Bess in Alford.
2: Oh, Bess. Okay.
8: And it's spiritual veggie growing, and they grow enormous tomatoes the size of houses. Well, maybe not.
2: I think the real question is, how did you get onto that channel?
0: Listen, man, there weren't that many channels back in the 70s. Who knows what? It was probably on public TV. You know, public broadcasting brings you weird stuff all the time, including me. 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Open Thursday through Sunday, 10 a.m. to 5 p.m. HydeCollection.org. Well, that was fun. Gardeners, we'll see you in 2 weeks. And thanks to everybody who listened and called in and wrote in. Listen, we have so many calls and so many emails. We do the best we can. That's why we do it every 2 weeks in the warm weather months. We'll be back 2 weeks from today. Thanks to little Mikey Bowen over there in the Master Control. Susie Checkeye took the calls. I'm Ray Graff. Tomorrow it's Food Friday. We welcome back our friend Ellen Gray for a deep philosophical discussion about pies. We'll see you tomorrow.

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1: Coming up next, the EPA administrator travels to Binghamton to support the Constitution Gas Pipeline. We'll speak with a reporter from New York Focus about the latest on casinos in the state. And Senator Gillibrand travels to Lake Placid to push for the Winter Olympics. Those stories and more next on the Legislative Gazette.
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0: SPPA Administrator Lee Zeldin was in Binghamton Monday to make the case for a natural gas pipeline that failed to get permits when it was first proposed. As the New York Public News Network's Celia Clark reports, environmentalists want the state to reject the project for good.
1: EPA Administrator Lee Zeldin came to Binghamton on Monday to urge support for the Constitution Pipeline Project. If built, the pipeline would go through the Catskills and Southern Tier to connect with other pipelines near Albany. Zeldin says the gas would go to New England states.
2: Millions of New Englanders are desperate for New York to allow a pipeline to be built through it to deliver Pennsylvania natural gas to millions of New Englanders.
1: He says he was there when President Trump and Governor Kathy Hochul talked about the project last year. The State Department of Environmental Conservation, or DEC, determined the proposed Constitution Pipeline application was incomplete three times. The developer withdrew the application last year.
2: I've heard the governor express a desire to get Constitution Pipeline over the finish line. And that was her position until it wasn't.
1: Ken Lovett is an energy and environment advisor to Governor Hochul. In a statement to WSKG, he says, quote, Governor Hochul, as part of her all-of-the-above energy strategy to keep the lights on and costs down, has expressed an openness to natural gas as long as the proposals comply with all state laws and regulations. Under Governor Hochul, New York will continue to be a clean energy and climate leader, even in the face of unending roadblocks put up by Washington Republicans, end quote. Zeldin says the pipeline will help with American energy independence. It would also bring fracking to New York State. Fracking has been banned in New York since 2014.
2: I believe stronger now than I ever have in the past that New York should be reversing its ban on the extraction of natural gas.
1: He says the Constitution Pipeline would bring more municipal taxes and business revenue across the region. Zeldin says fracking technology is safer now and poses no harm to the environment. A couple of hours after Zeldin spoke, over 40 protesters gathered a block away to speak out against fracking and the Constitution Pipeline. One of them is biologist Sandra Steingraber, who was a leader in the anti-fracking movement.
3: 14 years ago, New York State banned fracking on the grounds that fracking imperiled water and human health and that no technology, no rules, no regulations could mitigate the dangers of this form of gas extraction.
1: The DEC based its approval of the fracking ban on scientific research conducted over several years.
3: And we now have five times as much evidence as we did 12 years ago. And those data all say the same thing, which is fracking imperils water, air, and health.
1: Those who gathered believe Zeldin's visit to Binghamton is part of an effort by President Trump and the gas industry to override the will of New Yorkers who in large numbers supported a ban on fracking. In Binghamton, Celia Clark for the New York Public News Network.

0: You are listening to the Legislative Gazette, program about New York State government and politics. I'm David Gustina. Joining us is Nick Garber. He's a politics reporter for New York Focus, an independent media website, nyfocus.com, where you can read so many great investigations. Nick, welcome to the Legislative Gazette.
1: Thanks so much for having me.
0: We're going to talk about casinos. The headline, New York's brand new casino is in a $500 million fight with the state. This is Resorts World that wants legislation to avert payments to the horse racing industry.
1: That's correct. So the basic situation is Resorts World New York City is the brand new full-scale casino that opened in Queens a couple months ago in April. It's one of three facilities that won, you know, a very prized license to be the first three downstate casinos ever in New York City last year. The catch is, since it's the only one open of the three, you know, the other three still have to be built from the ground up, it is on the hook entirely to make what are called racing support payments, which is something that is written into New York State law that every casino needs to make weekly payments to support the horse racing industry, which is a, you know, declining industry and has been propped up over the years by you know, hundreds of millions of dollars from gambling revenue. This is just something that state leaders have decided to do, thanks in part to lobbying from the horse racing industry. So because Resorts World is the only casino open, it's supposed to make upwards of $150 million of payments every year to horse racing for at least 3 years before the other casinos open around 2030. The catch is Resorts World is in a dispute with the State Gaming Commission about whether it can count those payments toward its overall tax rate or if it has to make the payments on top of its tax rate. So it's, you know, a lot of money is at stake here because if it has to make the payments on top of it, then that means it would be paying a 56% tax rate, which is what Resorts World did, and then making these payments in addition to it. So Resorts World is adamant that that's what the state agreed to. The state doesn't seem to agree that it ever agreed to that. And so in this, at the very end of the legislative session a few weeks ago, it floated a proposal, the casino did, to seemingly kind of codify its claim that it can make those payments as part of its tax rate. And then we can get into sort of, you know, what ended up happening there.
0: All right. And of course, you cite Queens State Senator Joseph Adabo, who says, you know, there's a little bit of an issue here. It's a matter of interpretation. So is it? I mean, is it clear enough in the rules that this is on top of or this is included?
1: Yeah, well, one pretty strong piece of evidence is if you look at the Gaming Commission's website, you know, they publish once the whole process was over, here's how much taxes each of the three winning casinos will pay. And for Resorts World, it says pretty clearly 56% tax rate, this much will go to the MTA, this much will go to education, which are the two sort of main buckets that these downstate casinos will be paying into. It doesn't make any mention of racing support payments are, you know, included in that tax rate. So that would seem to go against Resorts World's interpretation of it. Resorts World's argument is that if you look at their public documents that they, you know, put out around their bid, in the executive summary, it says, you know, we will pay a 56% tax rate inclusive of racing support. And so they're saying, no, look, they're like, we had it in writing and the Gaming Commission didn't raise any objections. One thing that remains a little unclear about it is, you know, there are many hundreds of pages of additional documents that were submitted in the casino bid, and a lot of them are still not public, redacted. So it's, you know, possible that somewhere in there is the answer to whether the Gaming Commission, you know, really did agree to this inclusive tax framing or not. But I mean, one thing that is clear is that it's pretty stunning that there is a dispute of this magnitude after this whole process wrapped up. I mean, some of your listeners might remember it was a whole dramatic, you know, years long process to license these downstate casinos. So it's pretty wild that, you know, with all of that done, there's still uncertainty about what was even agreed to.
0: Well, you know, I don't want to jump to conclusions here, but there are some facts here that bear out, I think, and I wonder what you think about this. This is not reflected in the article, by the way, and we're speaking with Nick Garber, politics reporter for New York Focus. First of all, as these casinos began rolling out, it was to try to grab the revenue that was being taken away by other states that are next to New York, like Connecticut and Massachusetts. And so we get all these casinos going, and they're upstate now, and now they're, you know, we're moving downstate. The amount of money has to be dwindling in terms of it being spread too thin. There are too many casinos, and they can't make that much money. And then the idea that right now you can

0: the revenue that these companies put in their projections.
1: Yeah, that is an extremely real fear. I think it's been well documented that all around the country, maybe even around the world, casinos very often fail to live up to the lofty revenue projections that they promise before they open. I think the optimistic case, at least for the three New York City casinos, is that they're going to be, brand new sparkling facilities, obviously in the middle of a huge population center. And so by that logic, the ones that might suffer and be, cannibalized, as they say, are the ones in the surrounding area, Atlantic City or upstate. We mentioned Resorts World has another facility in the Catskills that has already been suffering from some, financial problems. And that's before it, three competitors opened downstate. So yeah, this was an issue that was raised, when the casinos were being debated in New York City, but ultimately, those concerns weren't enough to sway any of state regulators not to approve them.
0: There also seems, Nick, to be a reluctance by the state of New York to rein in the horse racing industry. They continue to subsidize it. There's been scandal after scandal over the years, at least as long as I've been here, and that's over 30 years of the New York Racing Association. And, they run out of money, they need more money, they get more money. So you could argue that in Saratoga, it's quite the tradition, maybe even Belmont. But around the country, another example of something that's in decline, and yet we're propping it up.
1: Indeed. I mean, this is something that my colleagues in New York Focus have been covering exhaustively for years now. My colleague Sam Mellons uncovered a big scandal in the racing industry in New York that the Gaming Commission basically failed to act on evidence of a huge illegal doping ring, despite that evidence having been sort of handed over to them on a silver platter a while ago. This is maybe where we should talk about how the Resorts World dispute ended up being resolved or not resolved at the end of session, which is, and it goes directly to your point about how, the number one objective is always to protect the racing industry. So what ended up happening is the state did not act on the full legislative proposal that Resorts World had circulated, which seemingly would have kind of codified the idea that they could count the payments toward their taxes. That didn't happen, but the legislation that did pass, and it was tucked into this sort of omnibus bill at the very end of session last week, basically just said, whatever happens with this, tax dispute, which we're not, weighing in on quite yet, we want to give the Gaming Commission the legal ability to make payments to the horse racing industry directly. In other words, what it seemed to be doing is saying that if Resorts World became recalcitrant and didn't make the payments it's supposed to make, we want to make sure that the state can, just forward the money anyway to the racing industry, which would seemingly mean, taxpayer, even more taxpayer money being sent to this private industry. And so that it said for 1 year, the Gaming Commission will have the ability to directly pay the New York Racing Association. So it seems like in a year from now, there will still need to be some kind of resolution to this dispute between Resorts World and the Gaming Commission. And it's worth noting that Governor Kathy Hochul directly sort of blessed this arrangement. It was her office that told me we are doing this in order to protect the racing industry from any fallout from the dispute between the Gaming Commission and Resorts World, which is funny because the governor does more or less control the Gaming Commission. So, I mean, it's her office that is in some way involved in this dispute.
0: He is Nick Garber, political reporter with New York Focus. You can read his work at nyfocus.com. Nick, thanks for taking the time to join us on the Legislative Gazette this week.
1: Thanks so much for having me.

You are listening to the Legislative Gazette, program about New York State government and politics. I'm David Gustino. Joining us this week is Roanne Destito. She is the board president for the Retired Public Employees Association, known as RPEA, and she's a former New York State Assembly member who chaired the Assembly Standing Committee on Governmental Operations and later served as Commissioner of the Office of General Services. Now, RPEA represents over a half million state and local retirees, and their mission, according to their website, is to protect, promote, develop, and improve the pensions and related income, health benefits, and quality of life for all current and future.

0: future public retirees and their beneficiaries. You can find out more at their website at rpea.org. Rowan Destito, welcome to the Legislative Gazette.
1: Thank you. I'm very pleased to be here. Thank you for allowing us this time.
0: Yeah, and, you know, RPEA reached out to have a conversation today with you about rising costs, and that's affecting everyone, of course, but impacting New York's, you know, retired public employees. The legislative session now ending. We have a budget. Give us a sense of what the legislature has done or not done to help retirees with these rising everyday expenses, you know, people on fixed pensions, of course.
1: And thank you for starting out with that, because retirees are living on fixed incomes, as everybody is. And affordability, you know, that word, it's real for many of our members. Even the small increases, when you're living on an average pension of about $28,000 annually, but many, many are receiving under $13,000. Small increases in any costs have a major impact on a lot of their daily living expenses. So what's happening is we are very pleased with the attention that we received in the state budget for some retiree health protections, including continued support for our Medicaid Part B reimbursements. But these reimbursements are important because many, they're helping to offset the rising Medicare premium costs that directly impact retirees on our fixed incomes. But we have broader challenges because healthcare costs are now diminishing pensions. We have received many phone calls from many of our members that their pension, even with COLAs every year, are decreasing because of the healthcare costs. And we also know that not only are the healthcare costs associated with state pensions, but Medicare is rising also, which impacts even Social Security benefits. So the broader challenge remains that healthcare costs continue to grow faster than our retirees on fixed incomes are able to, you know, really bear that cost.
0: Yeah.
1: And we all know that utility costs and food costs, if you've been in a grocery store lately, everything is really increasing.
0: Yeah. Meanwhile, you know, just the cost of nursing care or going into a nursing home can drain you of your funds. And, you know, there are so many people that would like to be in their homes and have a nurse come and visit. But in many cases, even the nurses aren't paid enough.
1: Right. Exactly. That brings me to another inequity that exists in the health care, the NYSHIP coverage. And that is Medicare primary retirees, if you'd allow me to talk about that, because
0: please,
1: that's another inequity that we are really focusing in on. And we did get some support out of the Senate this year, and we hope that we can win the support of both houses and the governor on this. But Medicare primary retirees, now this is Medicare primary retirees age 65 and older, are limited to Medicare rules. So approximately 20 days skilled nursing facility coverage requires a 3-day hospital stay. Now you're talking about, say you are living alone and you have hip surgery or you have, you know, knee surgery. You're limited to 20-day skilled nursing facility coverage, inpatient or outpatient. Non-Medicare retirees have up to 120 days of coverage with no hospital stay requirement. And this is really creating a two-tier system within the same retiree health plan. So we're trying to, you know, we're trying to have the state of New York stick with the 1966 commitment that stated that Medicare would be, and I quote, in addition to state health plan benefits. And I really believe that that promise has not been fully realized for the Medicare primary. When the state of New York transitioned to Medicare for their retirees and with health care, with NYSHA being the backup plan or the secondary plan, it was stated that it would be, you know, it would be equitable. There would be equity. And right now we have been told by several of our members that that is not the case. So we're, and the Senate tried to help us fix it, and I appreciate the Senate's leadership on that, and we will continue to work and really refine and fine-tune our message to the legislature that this is an inequity.
0: She is Roanne Destito, the board president for the Retired Public Employees Association. Again, you can find out more at rpea.org. Roanne.
1: Can I say one more thing?
0: Please.
1: I would like to push that we have chapters all over the state, and that information is on our website. We have chapters. They meet on a regular basis. It's an opportunity for you to discuss issues, have some social time with people who have been public employees. So we have chapters. We encourage membership. We have some benefits that come with the membership. So I would appreciate if people would go to the website and take a look at where your chapter is and where they meet and begin that discussion, because the more discussion we have with our members, the more successful we will be. So thank you. Thanks for that. I appreciate it.
0: Again, rpea.org. Just go to the drop-down menu, and you'll see that little menu for chapters. Roanne Destito, thanks again for joining us on the Legislative Gazette.
1: Thank you so much for having me. Yeah.

0: listening to the Legislative Gazette, a program about New York State government and politics. I'm David Gustina. The idea of a possible Lake Placid, New York City Winter Olympics is gaining traction among state leaders. Most recently, Senator Kirsten Gillibrand was at Mount Van Hovenberg near Lake Placid to express her support. The Legislative Gazette's Pat Bradley was there.
1: The 2026 Winter Olympics in Cortina, Milan were held at venues separated by distances greater than the nearly 290 miles between Lake Placid and New York City. That's given several elected officials some inspiration. Last December, New York State Assemblyman Robert Carroll, a Democrat from Brooklyn, and former North Country Assemblyman Dee Billy Jones wrote a joint op-ed in the New York Daily News calling for people to seriously consider a joint Lake Placid New York City Olympic bid. During a panel discussion in January, Carroll said he wanted to see an exploratory committee formed to look at the issues involved in a potential Lake Placid, New York City Winter Olympics.
2: We have the facilities ready to host these games. We've got Madison Square Garden and the Barclays Center and Yankee Stadium in the city of New York. And we've got this amazing biathlon facility and bobsled run and downhill run. We can put these things together. And I think we would be foolish not to consider it.
1: Then on March 11th, Governor Kathy Hochul told Politico's Albany Bureau Chief Nick Reisman she shared Carroll's passion for a potential bid.
3: If not us, then who? We are ready for this. And I have made significant investments in the Olympic facilities. We are in a world-class facility. I'm making a big pitch for this. We're an Olympic state.
1: In a May 25th article in The Athletic, Hochul reiterated her support, saying, quote, "I've actually been having significant meetings on this. It's complicated, but we are up for it," unquote. Now, Senator Kirsten Gillibrand, a New York Democrat, agrees. On Friday, she was at Mount Van Hovenberg, the Olympic sliding facility near Lake Placid, and said the area is primed for another Olympics.
4: Every year, ORDA sites bring in over 1 million visitors and generate over $340 million in economic impact. This facility also trains our next generation of world-class Olympians and athletes. I can't think of a better place to host another multi-city Olympic game, just like we just witnessed at the Milano-Cortina Games. Governor Hochul plans to launch an official exploratory committee to study a formal Olympic bid. I fully support this effort.
1: Among the issues that would have to be addressed is transportation for athletes and spectators between New York City and Lake Placid. Gillibrand says one idea is high-speed rail.
4: How amazing would it be to have one from New York through Albany up to Lake Placid and onto Montreal? It would be transformative. And I've already started meeting with the stakeholders in New York City and our mass transit experts in the state, and they are putting together actual proposals. Faster transportation between the two venues, that's what I want to work on. And it could be a legacy for New York. To have any part of high-speed rail would be tremendous for the long-term economic growth of our state.
1: Former Assemblyman Dee Billy Jones serves on the Olympic Regional Development Authority Board and supports creating an exploratory committee to assess a potential bid.
5: An exploratory committee is exactly what it is. It explores the ideas and the challenges. Now, everybody has to remember, this is an exploratory committee, not a bid committee. Obviously, an exploratory committee will be answering a lot of the questions. It can work. But obviously we want to see how we can put in a bid for the Olympics.
1: The earliest an Olympics could be held in Lake Placid is 2042. For the Legislative Gazette, I'm Pat Bradley.
0: And that about does it for this week's show. The Legislative Gazette is a production of WAMC, Northeast Public Radio. 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And join us again next week at this same time for more news on New York State government and politics. For the Legislative Gazette, I'm David Gustina.
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0: Coming up on WAMC's Northeast Report, opioid overdose deaths in Massachusetts dropped below 1,000 in 2025 for the first time in over a decade. Berkshire Bureau Chief Josh Landes will speak with a paramedic and overdose survivor who's worked on the front lines of the overdose crisis. And WAMC's Sam Dingman will speak with a Red Hook High School senior who's been learning from home after the school was closed following a fire in the high school bathroom. And we'll have the latest in our series on the candidates for New York's 21st Congressional District. WAMC's Northeast Report coming next after national headlines.
1: This is a WAMC News Update. I'm Mariam Ahmed. U.S. President Donald Trump said today he has called off new military strikes on Iran, hours after threatening to escalate the war. Trump had threatened major strikes on Iran and to seize control of its oil and gas industries as escalating attacks between the countries pushed the Middle East closer to full-scale war. The threats to seize Iran's Kharg Island oil terminal came after the U.S. and Iran traded strikes for a second straight day. Trump told Fox News that while he would prefer to take over the island, he's not sure that, quote, America has the stomach for it. The superintendent of Yonkers Public Schools says emergency actions could not save a 12-year-old student who choked to death at the Justice Sonia Sotomayor Community School on Wednesday. WAMC's Elias Guerra reports.
2: The sixth grade student was pronounced dead at the hospital after choking and becoming unresponsive. Speaking during a press conference Thursday afternoon, Yonkers Superintendent Aníbal Soler Jr. said an adult reacted within seconds and that EMTs and police arrived in minutes. Soler said life-saving techniques, including the Heimlich maneuver and backslaps, were administered and that life vests were present. Soler did not confirm if the student choked while attempting a one-bite challenge circulating on social media. The superintendent said, quote, 12-year-olds are not meant to die. An online fundraiser for the student's family has raised more than $37,000 on Thursday. For WAMC, I'm Elias Guerra.
1: A New York State court has denied an appeal for a man convicted of shooting a young woman in his Washington County driveway. Kevin Monahan is serving time for shooting 20-year-old Kaylin Gillis in April 2023. Gillis was a passenger in one of the two SUVs and a motorcycle that mistakenly drove down Monahan's driveway in Hebron while searching for a house party. Monahan fired twice as the vehicles left his driveway, with one shot killing Gillis. Monahan's attorneys had argued the sentence of 26 years to life was unduly harsh. He was 66 when sentenced and will be over 90 by the time he is eligible for parole. Today's decision by the Appellate Division of the New York State Supreme Court Third Judicial Department said, based on its review of relevant factors, quote, including defendants' senseless and unprovoked actions and the devastation caused to the victim's family, as well as defendant's failure to accept responsibility for his violent conduct, we find the imposed sentence was not unduly harsh or severe and declined to reduce it in the interest of justice, end quote. Waterville police have arrested an Albany man in connection to a bullet found Monday evening inside a child's room. Police say Rodney Patterson fired the bullet from a neighboring apartment at the Michael J. Day Apartments. No one was injured and police say it was an isolated incident. Patterson faces four charges, including criminal possession of a weapon and reckless endangerment. He was arrested in Binghamton, where flock cameras located his vehicle following the incident. On Wall Street at last check, the Dow Jones is up 931 points to 50,850. The S&P 500, it is up 125 points to 7,392. And the Nasdaq is up 584 points to 25,753. For WAMC News, I'm Mariam Ahmed.
0: This is WAMC's Northeast Report. I'm Lucas Willard. New state data shows, for the first time since 2013. Annual opioid-related overdose deaths in Massachusetts dropped below 1,000 last year. That peaked in 2022 with almost 2,400 deaths. WAMC's Berkshire Bureau Chief Josh Landes spoke with Stephen Murray, Executive Director of SafeSpot, one of the groups named in the announcement. Murray is also a former Berkshire County paramedic and overdose survivor who has worked on the front lines of the overdose crisis in Pittsfield and North Adams.
3: We are a hotline. We're 24/7, 365, and we hang out with people who are using drugs alone, and we get them help in case of an overdose. And the whole idea behind it was, you know, a lot of that came from where I was seeing people die from overdose in my work as a paramedic was that, you know, when someone survived, it was because somebody else was there. And when someone died, it was because nobody was there to notice that they were having the overdose and to respond. And so SafeSpot, which, you know, the hotline is now called SafeSpot, has been the sort of, at least in my mind, you know, one of the answers that we could potentially have to filling that gap between, you know, the person who's using drugs alone and a responder. You know, we can distribute all the naloxone in the world, which we've done a great job of doing. But if nobody is there to recognize that an overdose is happening and to intervene, that person, you know, may die from an overdose with naloxone right next to them.
4: What's your reaction to this news that opioid-related overdose deaths have dropped below 1,000 last year in Massachusetts for the first time in over a decade? What are your thoughts?
3: You know, I have mixed feelings. I think, you know, of course, any reduction is a positive thing. It means less people who've, you know, who died from this and less families and friends that have been impacted. As someone that has lost so many people that I care about and has seen so many people die from overdose, I can't help but be like, I even within that number, even within that thousand, I know, you know, at least one person who is part of that number. And so it doesn't change too much about how I look at the situation. Because I know that there are still people who are at risk, and so that still sort of gives us the reason to drive our own work and our own mission. I will say that, you know, I think that a lot of the things that happen in terms of those numbers going up and down are caused by the drug supply itself, and that's a complex system of sort of like international and national and regional things that are going on in the drug supply that change the potency of, you know, how much fentanyl, for example, is in each dose, or what the sort of primary adulterants are that people are using. And so I think that, you know, a lot of it is thanks to the work that's been done.
4: When you look ahead at what we've learned over the many years of efforts to bring that number even further down, what do you think is working and what is the path forward for the opioid using community in Massachusetts to know that there's less of a chance of perishing from that activity?
3: Well, I mean, I think that the fact that there's less fentanyl in the drug supply is, you know, both good and also complicating, right? So when we think about SafeSpot as an intervention, a lot of what we did is designed around, you know, the fact that fentanyl was sort of the primary opioid available. And so how we think about the evolution of overdose is really driven by the pharmacology of fentanyl. And so how long we hang out with people after they use, you know, how we think that overdose is going to sort of progress based off of how they're using. A lot of that guides how our protocols, you know, were developed. So the challenging piece of this is that, like, while it may be a good thing that we see a reduction in fentanyl in the supply, what often fills the gap in these situations is the unknown, and it can be different. It can be more severe. It can cause different health outcomes. And so it's really important for us to kind of like keep that in mind that, like, yes, we've seen a reduction in deaths over the last couple of years, but at what expense on other areas? So as xylazine became the dominant drug sort of within the supply, we saw an increase in wounds and endocarditis and, you know, people who were sedated who, you know, we're being exposed to the elements. And so there are other health implications for people who use drugs beyond overdose that we need to make sure that we're accounting for here in whether we're celebrating that there's been sort of a change in the numbers. That being said, you know, I think there are also other synthetic opioids that are floating around, drugs you may have heard of as vinidazines or the orphenes. So cyclorphine has been in the news a lot lately. And, you know, we're sort of getting a sense of what that looks like and what that might mean and how that may impact the lives and the safety of people who are using drugs. I think the most important piece of this is to remember the basics. One, the most dangerous sort of or most significant risk factor for fatal overdose is using drugs alone. And so whether you decide to call a service like SafeSpot or you decide to make sure you're using with a friend or you use where you know someone's going to be able to keep an eye on you or you call a friend and have them keep an eye on you, that is really, no matter what is going on, that's going to be the most important aspect. The second is to make sure that, you know, you are doing as much as you can to understand what's in your drugs. So maybe checking with a program in your area that checks drugs. If you're listening and you're in the Berkshires, you know, Berkshire Harm Reduction in Pittsfield and in North Adams does drug checking to help people understand what's in their drugs. They can walk you through sort of what you should be expecting or what you might know about. And so, you know, being engaged with one of those programs is really the best way to keep yourself safe and to actually sort of know what's going on as the drug supply continues to change dynamically.
5: Stephen Murray is the executive director of SafeSpot. He spoke with WAMC's Berkshire Bureau Chief Josh Landes. Red Hook High School has been closed for weeks after a 16-year-old student allegedly started a fire in a bathroom. The district recently announced the building will remain closed through the rest of the year, which means students will finish their classes online. WAMC's Sam Dingman has perspective from one senior.
6: This isn't exactly how Zeke Wolfen pictured the last days of high school.
7: I keep thinking about like how the last day of school in the past, when the last bell rings, everyone cheers, they throw their papers up, everyone runs down the hallways and runs out of the building and they party and hang out. And I really wanted that feeling this year. I was really excited for that.
6: On May 29th, Zeke was walking to lunch with a friend when they heard the fire alarm. They were confused at first. Usually the school gives them a heads up when there's a fire drill. He and his friend looked around, and they saw teachers running out of their classrooms.
7: And all the teachers, I could see their faces, like, they were shocked, and they were like, everybody get out, get out, get out, like, rushing us out the doors. So I was like, oh, this is definitely real. And then as I'm running out, I hear a freshman girl saying that she saw, like, black smoke coming out of the downstairs bathroom doors and stuff.
6: When they got outside, they found their classmates, everybody lined up. And the teachers took attendance, just like they practiced during fire drills. At first, it wasn't clear anything out of the ordinary had happened.
7: Yeah, we were all kind of just hanging out, and a couple of my friends started, like, hacky sacking's a big thing. So a couple of my friends started trying to play hacky sack, and the teachers were like, stop. You have to stop. Like, this is serious. And then it was like, oh, this is real.
6: Kids started gossiping, trying to figure out what was really going on. In the hours after the fire, some students started sharing links to a TikTok account on which an anonymous poster claimed to have set the fire.
7: So he would post like, I believe it was Chinese lettering saying like, oh, this person saw me do it and couldn't stop me. And like just posting weird videos with like someone's face. And it was just kind of odd. We were like, oh, is this kid like, why would he say he did it? Like he's drawing attention to himself, but it turns out it was just a troller.
6: Police later interviewed the kid who posted the videos and determined it was not the person who started the fire. As the investigation continued, Zeke and his classmates found themselves in a familiar position, going to school remotely. Zeke was actually between classes when we spoke.
7: I just had my IB psychology class online.
6: Oh my goodness. Psychology yep. class online. That's got to be intense.
7: Yeah, on Zoom. And he talked to us for a couple minutes, and he was like, these are a few assignments you have to turn in by the end of the school year. And then he just let us go because it's kind of useless to be on Zoom for 80 minutes straight.
6: For Zeke and his friends, this is a familiar experience.
7: Yeah, I missed most of 6th and 7th grade. It was completely online.
6: But he says this time around, it's not as isolating as life was during COVID.
7: Like a lot of my friends and me have been going to each other's houses and doing Zooms from there. So we're still able to socialize. Like we're making the best of it. And I think that's the most important thing. It's like, yes, this is horrible that we can't go back to school. It really sucks that we can't have like a proper last day of school. But you just have to make the best of the situation.
6: Zeke is trying to keep things in perspective. He says he and his fellow seniors will still get to do a lot of the things they were looking forward to. They're still going to have their prom this weekend, which is happening at a country club. They'll still have an in-person graduation ceremony, It's being held outside the middle school, which was not damaged by the fire. And they're still going to do this annual tradition they call the walkthrough.
7: And it's like sort of a celebration where you just walk through the building and like reminisce on the past of your experience in school.
6: They won't get to walk through the high school, of course, but they'll still walk the hallways of the middle school. The walkthrough culminates in a barbecue where everybody hangs out and plays games together on the lawn. All things considered, Zeke says, it's not so bad.
7: It's only a week and a half and then it's over. And I think there's more larger problems that need to be dealt with.
6: For Zeke, one of those larger problems is the way some people are talking about the kid who's accused of setting the fire. In social media posts and comments on news stories about the fire, many people in the community have called for harsh penalties. During a preliminary hearing in Dutchess County Court last week, a lawyer representing the 16-year-old said the boy's father died by suicide about a year ago and that he struggles with autism.
7: I feel empathetic towards him because a father passing is one of the, like, that is the most horrible thing. Also, having autism is really hard to deal with, and it definitely makes the situation more understandable.
6: Zeke is quick to add that he doesn't think that's an excuse for what happened, and he says he might feel differently if someone had been badly injured in the fire.
7: As a human, you have to be empathetic because you never know what someone's going through. Like, you just have to think about other people's perspectives. Like, you can't immediately just be like, oh, he needs to go to jail. He needs to be punished for this. In my personal opinion, which might be controversial, but I do not think he should be put in prison or jail for this. I think what he needs is help. And I think that's a big problem in our country, is that people that do things like this need help more than punishment, because the punishment will only make it worse and make them want to do it more or make them act out more.
6: After that court hearing last week, the suspect was released into his mother's custody. There will be another hearing next week. As for Zeke, he's mostly excited about the future. He's going to Louisiana State in the fall.
7: I'm studying fisheries and aquaculture, which I'm looking forward to extremely because I'm really passionate about fishing and the environment and conservation. So I'm looking forward to taking that further and hopefully becoming a fishery scientist or a biologist of some sort in my future.
6: For WAMC's Hudson Catskill Bureau, I'm Sam Dingman.
5: 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Now, meteorologist Garrett Argyanis.
8: Hello and good afternoon on a hot and humid day across eastern New York and western New England. High temperatures have reached the upper 80s and low 90s. The humidity levels are quite high. They're basically near tropical levels. And the combination of heat and humidity, what we call the heat index, is running well into the 90s to around 100 this afternoon. Much of the area is under a heat advisory, and then most of the area will be under a heat advisory tomorrow, as we'll have a similarly hot and humid day. It'll probably be a degree or two hotter tomorrow. We'll also have a little bit more humidity, and that means much of the area will have a heat index in the neighborhood of 100 degrees during the hottest part of the day tomorrow. And a little bit of a weather reminder for you: when you want to determine how humid it feels, first of all, just step outside. But if you're looking at, say, a weather app or looking online, you don't want to look at the humidity, because during the hottest part of the day, the humidity percentage is likely going to be in the range of about 50 to 60% on a day like this. Obviously, it feels much more humid. The observation you want to look at is the dew point, which tells us how much moisture is in the air. And when that dew point reaches 70, it feels downright tropical. And that's exactly where we are now. That's where we will be again tomorrow. We'll see the humidity, the dew points come down over the weekend, but it's still going to be quite warm. Watch out for a couple of spotty showers and storms late this afternoon into this evening. It's not going to rain everywhere, but if you do see a storm, it could be locally strong or severe with gusty winds and hail. Heavy rain and lightning are the other storm threats. Look for similar weather tomorrow with temperatures in the upper 80s and low to maybe mid-90s. The heat index again should be up around 100. Some locally strong storms are possible tomorrow again. And on top of the threat for some wind and hail and lightning, there's also that chance for heavy rain that could lead to some flooding. Over the weekend, it's still quite warm, but again, those humidity levels will come down. And now here is my latest regional forecast. First, for the North Country, the Adirondacks, all of Vermont, the Southern Champlain Valley, including Plattsburgh and Burlington, and the Lake George Saratoga region, including Glens Falls. For tonight, variably cloudy with a chance for showers and thunderstorms, warm and humid with lows in the 60s to around 70. Tomorrow, partly sunny with a chance for showers and storms, hot and humid with highs in the upper 80s to low 90s. For the Northern Catskills, Mohawk Valley and Southern Adirondacks, including Utica, Gloversville, and Oneonta. Tonight, variably cloudy, a chance for showers and thunderstorms, warm and humid, lows in the 60s to around 70. Tomorrow, a blend of sun and clouds with a chance for showers and storms, hot and humid, with highs in the upper 80s to low 90s. For the Southeastern Catskills, mid and lower Hudson Valley and interior southern New England, including Middletown, Poughkeepsie, Westchester, Hartford, and Springfield. Tonight, variably cloudy with a chance for showers and thunderstorms. Warm and humid with lows in the 60s to around 70. Tomorrow, a blend of sun and clouds with a chance for showers and storms. Hot and humid with highs in the upper 80s to low and mid-90s. For the Capital District, including Albany, Schenectady, and Troy, and the Berkshires. Tonight, variably cloudy with a chance for showers and thunderstorms, warm and humid with lows in the 60s to around 70. Tomorrow, partly sunny with a chance for showers and storms, hot and humid with highs in the upper 80s to low and mid-90s. Region-wide on Saturday, mostly sunny, less humid, with highs in the 80s to around 90. And on Sunday, partly sunny with a chance for showers and storms and highs in the 80s. For WAMC, I'm meteorologist Garrett Archianis.
5: 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And from Canvas and Clothier, a micro department store in downtown Poughkeepsie, with a coffee shop, home goods, and clothing for women and men made in the USA, a satellite store in Hudson on Warren Street, open every day. The Republican primary for New York's 21st congressional district features a tense campaign between 118th District New York State Assemblyman Robert Smullen and businessman Anthony Constantino. As WAMC's North Country Bureau Chief Pat Bradley reports, Smullen is anything but abrasive when out on the trail.
9: It's a sunny and cool spring morning as members of the Clinton County GOP gather at the Rainbow Banquet Hall in Altoona to meet some high-profile state candidates, including 21st Congressional District hopeful Robert Smullen. Anthony Constantino and Smullen have been trading barbs in a vicious primary campaign. The Clinton County GOP has endorsed Smullen, and folks attending this meet and greet reinforced that support. Morrisonville resident Ed Kirby says he 100% supports Smullen.
10: I've worked with him before, and he's just a great guy, all around solid, and I think he stands for the values that we look for.
11: My name is Brandon Wahlberg, and I currently reside in Plattsburgh. I am here to support Robert Smullen. He's an individual that I respect. Our committee has endorsed Robert Smullen, and we stand by that.
9: Robert Smullen has been endorsed by the state Republican Party and 12 of the 15 county GOP committees across the 21st district. Constantino has been endorsed by President Donald Trump, which Clinton County Republican Committee first vice chair Jeff Luck said was a mistake as he introduced Smullen to the crowd.
12: Assemblyman Robert Smullen understands leadership at the highest level I think everybody here knows that our President Trump clearly got it wrong.
9: Smullen is outgoing and gregarious as he meets Republican voters. The current 118th Assembly representative sat down in a side room to tell us just who he is.
13: I'm actually from Meeko, which is just outside of the city of Gloversville in Fulton County. That's where I was born and raised. Our family, we were brick masons. We had a hunting camp in the Adirondacks, which we still have today. I always wanted to go into the military, so I graduated from Gloversville High School in 1986, and I went to the Citadel in Charleston, South Carolina, a military college, and I took Naval ROTC, and that's how I got into the Marine Corps. And altogether, I did 4 deployments, 24 years in the Marine Corps, 3 combat tours to Afghanistan.
9: Smullen traveled the world during his military career and has been to 78 countries.
13: Upstate New York is a great place to be from. It's a great place to live, to work, to raise a family. And I think that's how I got into politics. When I got out of the Marine Corps in 2015, I had bought a farm. And then when the incumbent in the 118th Assembly District decided to retire, I ran for that office. And I was reelected 3 times unopposed in the 118th Assembly District.
9: Robert Smullen is now setting his sights on Congress.
13: I'm from here. I've led Marines in combat. I have worked at the Pentagon. I was a White House fellow. All of those experiences, all of the issues of the day, I've been on the front lines of those. And I've worked very effectively in the state legislature representing the people already. So I know what to do, and I can be effective from day one.
9: If elected to represent the district, Smullen says his first priorities would focus on Trump administration policies.
13: The first priorities are to make sure that the Trump agenda that's being implemented right now in many areas of New York State, that would continue. And a lot of that has to do with energy. At the federal level, we can bring energy policies into New York that will then help us become more competitive. We have big issues with our businesses of being competitive because of things like energy costs, insurance costs, the cost of doing business in New York State. So we need to fix those, and I can actually work on those at the federal level.
9: As a Republican, would you at any point push back or oppose any Trump policies that come forward?
13: Well, I'll certainly be in favor of the policies that the people of this district want and need.
9: Robert Smullen is a distinguished graduate of the National Defense University Eisenhower School and holds a master's from Georgetown University. He served in the first Trump administration as a member of the Commission on White House Fellowships. New York's primary is Tuesday, June 23rd, and early voting runs from June 13th to June 21st. In New York, only registered Republicans can vote in the upcoming Republican primary. For WAMC and North Country Public Radio, I'm Pat Bradley in Plattsburgh.
5: And for profiles on the Democrat candidates running in New York's 21st congressional district, you could visit our website, wamc.org. WAMC's Northeast Report was produced by Andrew Waite. Thanks to engineer on the board, Mr. Mike Bowen, and a thank you to everybody on the WAMC News team. I'm Lucas Willard. 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
1: I don't know that America has the stomach. I think they'd like to see us come home.
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3: Today is Thursday, June 11th, and this is All Things Considered from NPR News.
2: I'm Elsa Chang.
3: And I'm Mary Louise Kelly. Many green card holders have been unable to get small business loans under the Trump administration.
4: No one expected that it would include permanent residents, legal permanent residents. No one even thought for a second that would be on the table.
2: Also, we take a ride on the 7 train in New York to see how Queens is celebrating the start of the World Cup.
3: And the rise of the global girl group Cat's Eye.
5: Coming together and taking the best parts of how they do it in the K-pop system, but also out here in the West.
2: Those stories and more after this summary of the day's news.
6: Live from NPR News in Washington, I'm Lakshmi Singh. President Trump has just declared the U.S. and Iran are finalizing a deal within days that would end their war.
7: Most importantly, we have a deal that Iran will never have a nuclear weapon, which was the whole purpose of what we had to go through to get this. So it was a big, very big thing. But we have a signing soon, and the documents are in pretty final shape. So we'll see. We'll see. Very good. Should be done. That should be done pretty quickly. They want it every bit as much as everybody else wants it.
6: President Trump said he called off a U.S. military strike against Iran scheduled tonight following 2 days of retaliatory fire between the U.S. and Iran. After that announcement of the cancellation, global oil prices fell below $90 a barrel. Mexico City kicks off the biggest ever FIFA World Cup. NPR's Fernando Najo says the first game of the international soccer tournament features Mexico and South Africa.
8: Mexico is heavily favored. They're playing in front of more than 85,000 home fans. They're ranked 14 in the world on FIFA's official rankings. And South Africa is ranked 60th. They're, in paper, the weakest team in the group for Mexico. So this should be a game for them to win. But you know, the World Cup, nothing is guaranteed.
6: That's NPR's Fernando Najo reporting. Mexico, the U.S., and Canada are co-hosting the big event. President Trump has named Jay Clayton to serve as Director of National Intelligence. Last week, he named another man to serve as acting DNI, and the ensuing fallout led to the looming lapse of a key spy tool. NPR's Eric McDaniel has details.
9: Jay Clayton is a lawyer and federal prosecutor. He also served as chairman of the Securities and Exchange Commission. It's unclear at this point whether Bill Pulte, named by Trump to serve as DNI in an acting capacity, will still do so. In fact, Democrats sank the renewal of spy legislation that allows the government to collect the communications of hundreds of thousands of foreign nationals located outside of the U.S. each year, in large part because they didn't trust Pulte to oversee the program, as well as other aspects of more than a dozen intelligence agencies. The program is due to lapse tomorrow, but intelligence gathering under the tool will continue under the existing authorization. Eric McDaniel, NPR News, Washington.
6: Elon Musk stands to become the world's first trillionaire. Stock in his company SpaceX is expected to start trading publicly tomorrow under the ticker SPCX. The company said in its June filing with the SEC it planned to sell more than 555 million shares at a price of $135 each and raise $75 billion. U.S. stocks close sharply higher. The Dow is up 929 points. It's NPR News.
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11: Electric cars in the rest of the world. I'm Randy Simon, and this is Earthwise, a look at our changing environment. The Environmental Protection Agency whose name has become rather ironic, has proposed deregulatory actions to delay compliance deadlines for emission standards. These regulations that were designed to significantly reduce greenhouse gas emissions, nitrogen oxides, particulate matter, and hydrocarbons from vehicles are to be delayed, making the vehicles more affordable for Americans. EPA's statement claims that Americans have overwhelmingly rejected electric vehicles, and auto manufacturers have lost billions of dollars investing in the production of these vehicles. The elimination of the green vehicle tax credit certainly did reduce demand for EVs for a period of time, but that has turned around dramatically since the price of gasoline has shot up in the wake of the war in Iran. Even as the U.S. wallows in an ideological quagmire, global electric car sales are expected to reach 23 million this year, accounting for close to 30% of all cars sold worldwide. Chinese automakers supplied 60% of electric cars sold worldwide, with BYD the largest manufacturer. Tesla is the second largest manufacturer, but is actually the largest manufacturer of purely battery electric as opposed to plug-in hybrid cars. Other American car makers have pulled back from electric car efforts, thereby handing over a rapidly growing global market to Chinese and other foreign manufacturers. In the U.S., hybrids are, in fact, the fastest-growing segment of the U.S. auto market. As gasoline reaches increasingly uncomfortable price levels, enthusiasm for fully electric cars will undoubtedly increase. Earthwise is a production of WAMC. 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
1: I'd like to give a huge shout out to all of the volunteers who came in and donated their time answering phones, and all of the businesses and organizations that generously donated premiums, and of course all of our members from all of us here at WA.

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Taking a look at the forecast, scattered thunderstorms this evening, mostly cloudy overnight with scattered showers, patchy fog after midnight, humid with overnight lows in the upper 60s. Tomorrow, mostly sunny and hot, with a chance of showers and thunderstorms in the afternoon. Some storms may be severe, high temperatures in the lower 90s. 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
1: This is a WAMC Business News Update. I'm Lucas Willard. U.S. stocks rallied to their best day in 2 months, and oil prices fell after President Donald Trump called off his threat to bomb Iran. That raised hopes for a potential deal to get the global flow of oil going again. The S&P 500 jumped 1.8% or 127 points to 7,394. The Dow Jones Industrial Average leapt 1.9% or 929 points to 50,848. The NASDAQ Composite rallied 2.5% to 25,809. Strong gains for chip stocks helped offset a slide for Oracle. Treasury yields eased sharply in the bond market. A federal court ruled that the U.S. government can continue collecting the 10% worldwide tariff it imposed in February, while legal challenges to the levies continue to work their way through the courts. The Court of Appeals for the Federal Circuit in Washington decision handed a procedural win to the Trump administration, concluding that its case was likely to succeed on the merits. The tariffs, invoked under Section 122 of the Trade Act of 1974, are set to expire in July. 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
2: Coming up on WAMC's Northeast Report, new state data in Massachusetts shows that for the first time since 2013, annual opioid-related overdose deaths have dropped below 1,000. More from WAMC's Berkshire Bureau Chief Josh Landes. Red Hook High School has been closed for weeks after a student allegedly started a fire in a bathroom. More from WAMC's Sam Dingman. And our North Country Bureau Chief, Pat Bradley, will bring us our latest profile on the candidates running in New York's 21st Congressional District. 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

0: This is a WAMC News Update. I'm Mariam Ahmed. As the Trump administration weighs another immigration crackdown, New York Governor Kathy Hochul is asking them to be mindful of the World Cup. The New York Public News Network's John Campbell reports.
1: Trump's border czar, Tom Homan, says he plans on sending additional immigration officers to New York City. That's because Governor Hochul signed a bill banning local police from entering cooperation agreements with ICE. The governor says that would be a mistake during the World Cup soccer tournament, which is bringing an influx of tourists to the New York City area.
2: And they should see the state and the country that they think about as being a place where immigrants can come and are being welcomed and celebrated, not arrested in the streets.
1: Homan says he needs more boots on the ground if local cops can't cooperate. But Hochul says that doesn't add up. The NYPD didn't have a deal with ICE to begin with. In Albany, I'm John Campbell for the New York Public News Network.
0: A coalition of Democratic New York City and state lawmakers is urging the Trump administration to end what it is calling politically motivated removal proceedings against activist Mahmoud Khalil. The Columbia University graduate student and pro-Palestinian activist was detained by the U.S. government for more than 100 days and is now taking his case to the Supreme Court. Meanwhile, the Trump administration is continuing to seek Khalil's deportation. The lawmakers wrote to Homeland Security Secretary Mark Wayne Mullen and Acting Attorney General Todd Blanche today, calling actions taken by the Trump administration toward the lawful permanent resident, quote, unconstitutional attempts to suppress free speech and incite fear. Trump administration officials have labeled Khalil as an anti-Semite whose activism has undermined American values and public safety. After East Hampton residents passed one of the largest budget gap-filling overrides in the Pioneer Valley this year, the mayor says the city has its work cut out for it, including actual cuts. WAMC's James Polyalagopoulos reports.
3: A day after residents narrowly passed a $6.9 million override, Mayor Salem Derby says the hunt for grants is on, while the city aims to reduce its own spending.
4: We're not just sitting back and asking for money. We're going to be proactive, and we're going to try to do what we can to minimize, A, the impact on citizens, and B, the impact on their wallet.
3: On Tuesday, just over 3,300 voters approved raising their property taxes, about 240 more than those against it, in the city of over 16,000 residents. A slim majority, Derby says, he's more than aware of.
4: I understand completely that almost half the city voted against this. And I think it's my responsibility to, you know, whatever that reason was, to help kind of address that in a way that people can feel comfortable about, you know, what their city is providing to them, what that's costing them, and how we can move forward with a little bit higher level of trust.
3: In Massachusetts, if a city needs to raise property tax rates beyond the state's annual limit of 2.5%, a referendum is needed. In East Hampton's case, about $8 million was needed to fill both a $6.5 million budget gap and help secure financial footing for the next fiscal year. The city is already looking at cutting $900,000 via East Hampton Public Schools, not the $2.7 million doomsday scenario Derby says EPS was facing if the override failed. James Polyalagopoulos, WAMC News.
0: State and municipal officials across the Northeast are warning of dangerously high temperatures in the forecast. Heat index values are expected to reach close to 100 degrees. The National Weather Service has issued heat advisories across the region. The Connecticut Department of Public Health says heat index values may reach record levels in some areas on Friday. State Health Commissioner Manisha Jotani asked residents to take the heat seriously, as extreme heat can become life-threatening for young children, older adults, those with chronic health conditions, and pregnant women. In New York, Schenectady County is opening cooling centers at local libraries and senior centers through Friday. For WAMC News, I'm Mariam Ahmed.
5: This is WAMC's Northeast Report. I'm Lucas Willard. New state data shows for the first time since 2013, annual opioid-related overdose deaths in Massachusetts dropped below 1,000 last year. That peaked in 2022 with almost 2,400 deaths. WAMC's Berkshire Bureau Chief Josh Landes spoke with Stephen Murray, Executive Director of SafeSpot, one of the groups named in the announcement. Murray is also a former Berkshire County paramedic and overdose survivor who has worked on the front lines of the overdose crisis in Pittsfield and North Adams.
6: We are a hotline. We're 24/7, 365, and we hang out with people who are using drugs alone, and we get them help in case of an overdose. And the whole idea behind it was, you know, a lot of that came from where I was seeing people die from overdose in my work as a paramedic was that, you know, when someone survived, it was because somebody else was there. And when someone died, it was because nobody was there to notice that they were having the overdose and to respond. And so SafeSpot, which, you know, the hotline is now called SafeSpot, has been the sort of, at least in my mind, you know, one of the answers that we could potentially have to filling that gap between, you know, the person who's using drugs alone and a responder. You know, we can distribute all the naloxone in the world, which we've done a great job of doing. But if nobody is there to recognize that an overdose is happening and to intervene, that person, you know, may die from an overdose with naloxone right next to them.
7: What's your reaction to this news that opioid-related overdose deaths have dropped below 1,000 last year in Massachusetts for the first time in over a decade? What are your thoughts?
6: You know, I have mixed feelings. I think, you know, of course, any reduction is a positive thing. It means less people who've died from this and less families and friends that have been impacted. As someone that has lost so many people that I care about and has seen so many people die from overdose, I can't help but be like, I even within that number, even within that thousand, I know, you know, at least one person who is part of that number. And so it doesn't change too much about how I look at the situation. Because I know that there are still people who are at risk, and so that still sort of gives us the reason to drive our own work and our own mission. I will say that, you know, I think that a lot of the things that happen in terms of those numbers going up and down are caused by the drug supply itself, and that's a complex system of sort of like international and national and regional things that are going on in the drug supply that change the potency of, you know, how much fentanyl, for example, is in each dose, or what the sort of primary adulterants are that people are using. And so I think that, you know, a lot of it is thanks to the work that's been done.
7: When you look ahead at what we've learned over the many years of efforts to bring that number even further down, what do you think is working and what is the path forward for the opioid using community in Massachusetts to know that there's less of a chance of perishing from that activity?
6: Well, I mean, I think that the fact that there's less fentanyl in the drug supply is, you know, both good and also complicating, right? So when we think about SafeSpot as an intervention, a lot of what we did is designed around the fact that fentanyl was sort of the primary opioid available. And so how we think about the evolution of overdose is really driven by the pharmacology of fentanyl. And so how long we hang out with people after they use, you know, how we think that overdose is going to sort of progress based off of how they're using. A lot of that guides how our protocols, were developed. So the challenging piece of this is that, like, while it may be a good thing that we see a reduction in fentanyl in the supply, what often fills the gap in these situations is the unknown, and it can be different. It can be more severe. It can cause different health outcomes. And so it's really important for us to kind of like keep that in mind that, like, yes, we've seen a reduction in deaths over the last couple of years, but at what expense on other areas? So as xylazine became the dominant drug sort of within the supply, we saw an increase in wounds and endocarditis and, you know, people who were sedated who, you know, we're being exposed to the elements. And so there are other health implications for people who use drugs beyond overdose that we need to make sure that we're accounting for here in whether we're celebrating that there's been sort of a change in the numbers. That being said, you know, I think there are also other synthetic opioids that are floating around, drugs you may have heard of as the nitazenes or the orphenes. So cyclorphine has been in the news a lot lately. And, you know, we're sort of getting a sense of what that looks like and what that might mean and how that may impact the lives and the safety of people who are using drugs. I think the most important piece of this is to remember the basics. One, the most dangerous sort of or most significant risk factor for fatal overdose is using drugs alone. And so whether you decide to call a service like SafeSpot or you decide to make sure you're using with a friend or you use where you know someone's going to be able to keep an eye on you or you call a friend and have them keep an eye on you, that is really, no matter what is going on, that's going to be the most important aspect. The second is to make sure that, you know, you are doing as much as you can to understand what's in your drugs. So maybe checking with a program in your area that, that checks drugs. If you're listening and you're in the Berkshires, you know, Berkshire Harm Reduction in Pittsfield and in North Adams does drug checking to help people understand what's in their drugs. And they can walk you through sort of what you should be expecting or what you might know about. And so, you know, being engaged with one of those programs is really the best way to keep yourself safe and to actually sort of know what's going on as the supply, as the drug supply continues to change dynamically.
5: Stephen Murray is the executive director of SafeSpot. He spoke with WAMC's Berkshire Bureau Chief Josh Landes. Red Hook High School has been closed for weeks after a 16-year-old student allegedly started a fire in a bathroom. The district recently announced the building will remain closed through the rest of the year, which means students will finish their classes online. WAMC's Sam Dingman has perspective from one senior.
8: This isn't exactly how Zeke Wolfen pictured the last days of high school.
9: I keep thinking about like how the last day of school in the past, when the last bell rings, everyone cheers, they throw their papers up, everyone runs down the hallways and runs out of the building and they party and hang out. And I really wanted that feeling this year. I was really excited for that.
8: On May 29th, Zeke was walking to lunch with a friend when they heard the fire alarm. They were confused at first. Usually the school gives them a heads up when there's a fire drill. He and his friends looked around, and they saw teachers running out of their classrooms.
9: And all the teachers, I could see their faces, like, they were shocked, and they were like, everybody get out, get out, get out, like, rushing us out the doors. So I was like, oh, this is definitely real. And then as I'm running out, I hear a freshman girl saying that she saw, like, black smoke coming out of the downstairs bathroom doors and stuff.
8: When they got outside, they found their classmates, everybody lined up, and the teachers took attention.

0: hacky sacking is a big thing. So a couple of my friends started trying to play hacky sack, and the teachers were like, stop. You have to stop. Like, this is serious. And then it was like, oh, this is real.
1: Kids started gossiping, trying to figure out what was really going on. In the hours after the fire, some students started sharing links to a TikTok account on which an anonymous poster claimed to have set the fire.
0: So he would post, like, I believe it was Chinese lettering, saying, like, oh, this person saw me do it and couldn't stop me, and, like, just posting weird videos with, like, someone's face. And it was just kind of odd. We were like, oh, is this kid, like, why would he say he did it? Like, he's drawing attention to himself, but it turns out it was just a troller.
1: Police later interviewed the kid who posted the videos and determined it was not the person who started the fire. As the investigation continued, Zeke and his classmates found themselves in a familiar position, going to school remotely. Zeke was actually between classes when we spoke.
0: I just had my IB psychology class online.
1: Oh my goodness. Psychology yep. class online. That's got to be intense.
0: Yeah, on Zoom. And he talked to us for a couple minutes, and he was like, these are a few assignments you have to turn in by the end of the school year. And then he just let us go because it's kind of useless to be on Zoom for 80 minutes straight.
1: For Zeke and his friends, this is a familiar experience.
0: Yeah, I missed most of 6th and 7th grade. It was completely online.
1: But he says this time around, it's not as isolating as life was during COVID.
0: Like, a lot of my friends and me have been going to each other's houses and doing Zooms from there, so we're still able to socialize. Like, we're making the best of it. And I think that's the most important thing. It's like, yes, this is horrible that we can't go back to school. It really sucks that we can't have, like, a proper last day of school, but you just have to make the best of the situation.
1: Zeke is trying to keep things in perspective. He says he and his fellow seniors will still get to do a lot of the things they were looking forward to. They're still going to have their prom this weekend, which is happening at a country club. They'll still have an in-person graduation ceremony. It's being held outside the middle school, which was not damaged by the fire. And they're still going to do this annual tradition they call the walkthrough.
0: And it's like sort of a celebration where you just walk through the building and, like, reminisce on the past of your experience in school.
1: They won't get to walk through the high school, of course, but they'll still walk the hallways of the middle school. The walkthrough culminates in a barbecue where everybody hangs out and plays games together on the lawn. All things considered, Zeke says, it's not so bad.
0: It's only a week and a half and then it's over. And I think there's more larger problems that need to be dealt with.
1: For Zeke, one of those larger problems is the way some people are talking about the kid who's accused of setting the fire. In social media posts and comments on news stories about the fire, many people in the community have called for harsh penalties. During a preliminary hearing in Dutchess County Court last week, a lawyer representing the 16-year-old said the boy's father died by suicide about a year ago and that he struggles with autism.
0: I feel empathetic towards him because a father passing is one of the, like, that is the most horrible thing. Also, having autism is really hard to deal with, and it definitely makes the situation more understandable.
1: Zeke is quick to add that he doesn't think that's an excuse for what happened, and he says he might feel differently if someone had been badly injured in the fire.
0: As a human, you have to be empathetic because you never know what someone's going through. Like, you just have to think about other people's perspectives. Like, you can't immediately just be like, oh, he needs to go to jail. He needs to be punished for this. In my personal opinion, which might be controversial, but I do not think he should be put in prison or jail for this. I think what he needs is help. And I think that's a big problem in our country, is that people that do things like this need help more than punishment, because the punishment will only make it worse and make them want to do it more or make them act out more.
1: After that court hearing last week, the suspect was released into his mother's custody. There will be another hearing next week. As for Zeke, he's mostly excited about the future. He's going to Louisiana State in the fall.
0: I'm studying fisheries and aquaculture, which I'm looking forward to extremely because I'm really passionate about fishing and the environment and conservation. So I'm looking forward to taking that further and hopefully becoming a fishery scientist or a biologist of some sort in my future.
1: For W.

0: 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I'm Sam Dingman.
1: 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Now, meteorologist Garrett Argyanis.
2: Hello and good afternoon on a hot and humid day across eastern New York and western New England. High temperatures have reached the upper 80s and low 90s. The humidity levels are quite high. They're basically near tropical levels. And the combination of heat and humidity, what we call the heat index, is running well into the 90s to around 100 this afternoon. Much of the area is under a heat advisory, and then most of the area will be under a heat advisory tomorrow, as we'll have a similarly hot and humid day. It'll probably be a degree or two hotter tomorrow. We'll also have a little bit more humidity, and that means much of the area will have the heat index in the neighborhood of 100 degrees during the hottest part of the day tomorrow. And a little bit of a weather reminder for you: when you want to determine how humid it feels, first of all, just step outside. But if you're looking at, say, a weather app or looking online, you don't want to look at the humidity, because during the hottest part of the day, the humidity percentage is likely going to be in the range of about 50 to 60% on a day like this. Obviously, it feels much more humid. The observation you want to look at is the dew point, which tells us how much moisture is in the air. And when that dew point reaches 70, it feels downright tropical. And that's exactly where we are now. That's where we will be again tomorrow. We'll see the humidity, the dew points come down over the weekend, but it's still going to be quite warm. Watch out for a couple of spotty showers and storms late this afternoon into this evening. It's not going to rain everywhere, but if you do see a storm, it could be locally strong or severe with gusty winds and hail. Heavy rain and lightning are the other storm threats. Look for similar weather tomorrow with temperatures in the upper 80s and low to maybe mid-90s. The heat index again should be up around 100. Some locally strong storms are possible tomorrow again. And on top of the threat for some wind and hail and lightning, there's also that chance for heavy rain that could lead to some flooding. Over the weekend, it's still quite warm, but again, those humidity levels will come down. And now here is my latest regional forecast. First, for the North Country, the Adirondacks, all of Vermont, the Southern Champlain Valley, including Plattsburgh and Burlington, and the Lake George Saratoga region, including Glens Falls. For tonight, variably cloudy with a chance for showers and thunderstorms, warm and humid with lows in the 60s to around 70. Tomorrow, partly sunny with a chance for showers and storms, hot and humid with highs in the upper 80s to low 90s. For the Northern Catskills, Mohawk Valley and Southern Adirondacks, including Utica, Gloversville, and Oneonta. Tonight, variably cloudy, a chance for showers and thunderstorms, warm and humid, lows in the 60s to around 70. Tomorrow, a blend of sun and clouds with a chance for showers and storms, hot and humid, with highs in the upper 80s to low 90s. For the Southeastern Catskills, mid and lower Hudson Valley and interior southern New England, including Middletown, Poughkeepsie, Westchester, Hartford, and Springfield. Tonight, variably cloudy with a chance for showers and thunderstorms. Warm and humid with lows in the 60s to around 70. Tomorrow, a blend of sun and clouds with a chance for showers and storms. Hot and humid with highs in the upper 80s to low and mid-90s. For the Capital District, including Albany, Schenectady, and Troy, and the Berkshires, tonight, variably cloudy with a chance for showers and thunderstorms, warm and humid with lows in the 60s to around 70. Tomorrow, partly sunny with a chance for showers and storms, hot and humid with highs in the upper 80s to low and mid-90s. Region-wide on Saturday, mostly sunny, less humid, with highs in the 80s to around 90. And on Sunday, partly sunny with a chance for showers and storms and highs in the 80s. For WAMC, I'm meteorologist Garrett Argyanis.
1: 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The Republican primary for New York's 21st Congressional District features a tense campaign between 118th District New York State Assemblyman Robert Smullen and businessman Anthony Constantino. As WAMC's North Country Bureau Chief Pat Bradley reports, Smullen is anything but abrasive when out on the trail.
3: It's a sunny and cool spring morning as members of the Clinton County GOP gather at the Rainbow Banquet Hall in Altoona to meet some high-profile state candidates, including 21st Congressional District hopeful Robert Smullen. Anthony Constantino and Smullen have been trading barbs in a vicious primary campaign. The Clinton County GOP has endorsed Smullen, and folks attending this meet and greet reinforced that support. Morrisonville resident Ed Kirby says he 100% supports Smullen.
4: I've worked with him before, and he's just a great guy, all around solid, and I think he stands for the values that we look for.
5: My name is Brandon Wahlberg, and I currently reside in Plattsburgh. I am here to support Robert Smullen. He's an individual that I respect. Our committee has endorsed Robert Smullen, and we stand by that.
3: Robert Smullen has been endorsed by the state Republican Party and 12 of the 15 county GOP committees across the 21st district. Constantino has been endorsed by President Donald Trump, which Clinton County Republican Committee First Vice Chair Jeff Luck said was a mistake as he introduced Smullen to the crowd.
6: Assemblyman Robert Smullen understands leadership at the highest level. I think everybody here knows that our President Trump clearly got it wrong.
3: Smullen is outgoing and gregarious as he meets Republican voters. The current 118th Assembly representative sat down in a side room to tell us just who he is.
7: I'm actually from Meeko, which is just outside of the city of Gloversville in Fulton County. That's where I was born and raised. Our family, we were brick masons. We had a hunting camp in the Adirondacks, which we still have today. I always wanted to go into the military. So I graduated from Gloversville High School in 1986, and I went to the Citadel in Charleston, South Carolina, a military college, and I took Naval ROTC, and that's how I got into the Marine Corps. And altogether, I did 4 deployments, 24 years in the Marine Corps, 3 combat tours to Afghanistan.
3: Smullen traveled the world during his military career and has been to 78 countries.
7: Upstate New York is a great place to be from. It's a great place to live, to work, to raise a family. And I think that's how I got into politics. When I got out of the Marine Corps in 2015, I had bought a farm. And then when the incumbent in the 118th Assembly District decided to retire, I ran for that office. And I was reelected 3 times unopposed in the 118th Assembly District.
3: Robert Smullen is now setting his sights on Congress.
7: I'm from here. I've led Marines in combat. I have worked at the Pentagon. I was a White House fellow. All of those experiences, all of the issues of the day, I've been on the front lines of those. And I've worked very effectively in the state legislature representing the people already. So I know what to do, and I can be effective from day one.
3: If elected to represent the district, Smullen says his first priorities would focus on Trump administration policies.
7: The first priorities are to make sure that the Trump agenda that's being implemented right now in many areas of New York State, that would continue. And a lot of that has to do with energy. At the federal level, we can bring energy policies into New York that will then help us become more competitive. We have big issues with our businesses of being competitive because of things like energy costs, insurance costs, the cost of doing business in New York State. So we need to fix those, and I can actually work on those at the federal level.
3: As a Republican, would you at any point push back or oppose any Trump policies that come forward?
7: Well, I'll certainly be in favor of the policies that the people of this district want and need.
3: Robert Smullen is a distinguished graduate of the National Defense University Eisenhower School and holds a master's from Georgetown University. He served in the first Trump administration as a member of the Commission on White House Fellowships. New York's primary is Tuesday, June 23rd, and early voting runs from June 13th to June 21st. In New York, only registered Republicans can vote in the upcoming Republican primary. For WAMC and North Country Public Radio, I'm Pat Bradley in Plattsburgh.
1: And for profiles on the Democrat candidates running in New York's 21st congressional district, you could visit our website, wamc.org. WAMC's Northeast Report was produced by Andrew Waite. Thanks to engineer on the board, Mr. Mike Bowen, and a thank you to everybody on the WAMC News team. I'm Lucas Willard. 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
1: I'd be like trying to make a birthday cake and there'd be somebody standing there with their dog to be seen.
0: You never know when duty's going to call, huh? First, though, let's do the numbers. Dow Industrial's up 929 points today, 1.9%, 50,000 to 848. The NASDAQ gained 640 points, 2.5%, 25,809. S&P 500 added 127 points, 1.75%, 73.94. SpaceX's ticker symbol, as we said, SPCX, one letter away from SPCE, which is the symbol for another space company, Virgin Galactic. Reuters reports users of the Reddit forum Wall Street Bets have been saying they were buying SPE, banking that that stock is getting a lift from people confusing it with SPCX. Yeah, SPCE today up 21.6%. 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
1: From WHYY in Philadelphia, I'm Terry Gross with Fresh Air. Today, comic Josh Johnson. You may know him as one of the anchors of The Daily Show.
2: Let's start with the most urgent issue facing America today. Donald Trump still doesn't have a ballroom, all right?
1: Johnson also wrote for The Daily Show and was a field correspondent. He wrote for The Tonight Show with Jimmy Fallon. Millions of people know him for his YouTube comedy channel, on which he posts his frequent comedy club sets. He has a new HBO comedy special called Symphony. His work focuses on political and cultural stories in the news, as well as personal stories, which frequently focus on how physically unimposing he is, which made him an easy target. Later, jazz critic Morton Johnson reviews a new album by Adam O'Farrell.
3: Live from NPR News in Washington, I'm Ryland Barton. President Trump has canceled planned strikes in Iran, claiming once again that a peace deal is near. The latest pronouncement comes hours after he threatened to take the key Iranian energy hub, Karg Island. It still isn't clear how the war will end, as NPR's Mara Liasson explains.
4: He's in a box of his own making. He wants the war to end. It is hurting him and his party politically, but the only way out is to do things he promised not to do and attack President Obama for doing, like providing funds to Iran. And for their part, the Iranians also are looking for a face-saving off-ramp, something they can get in return for opening the Strait of Hormuz. So neither side can figure out the solution to this, a face-saving plan for the U.S. and Iran. Meanwhile, we get this Trump dance, threats one day and backing off the next day.
3: NPR's Mara Liasson reporting. A key surveillance tool that allows the U.S. to collect intelligence abroad will likely expire. That's because the House failed to temporarily extend the program today in a protest of President Trump's temporary pick to head the nation's intelligence agencies, who has no intelligence experience. Trump put forward a new nominee today. The law expires tomorrow at midnight. A man has admitted to killing Minnesota's Democratic House Speaker and her husband last year. As Matt Sepik of Minnesota Public Radio reports, Vance Belter's guilty plea today means federal prosecutors will not seek the death penalty.
5: Vance Belter pleaded guilty to murdering former Minnesota House Speaker Melissa Hortman and her husband Mark. He also admitted shooting and wounding Democratic State Senator John Hoffman and his wife Yvette and trying to shoot their daughter Hope. Minnesota U.S. Attorney Dan Rosen says the plea deal calls for the 58-year-old to serve two consecutive life sentences plus 40 years.
6: Those that would commit political violence at any level should take heed. The Department of Justice will seek and obtain the longest prison terms available for your crimes.
5: The shootings were among several acts of extreme political violence in recent years. For NPR News, I'm Matt Sepik in Minneapolis.
3: Pope Leo is focusing on refugees as he wraps up his visit to Spain this week. NPR's Jason DeRose reports the pontiff says the gospel demands that the world must act.
7: Pope Leo's visit to Spain's Gran Canaria off the coast of Africa highlights a central theme of his papacy, the care Christians are called to extend to migrants in need. In this case, people fleeing famine, war, and abuse. The Pope spoke at a port where refugees arrive, notorious for its squalid conditions, known as the Dock of Shame.
8: Aquí hay personas recuperadas del mar.
7: Speaking in Spanish, Leo said, here there are people rescued from the sea and lifeless bodies recovered from the waters. Pope Leo said humanity shouldn't grow accustomed to counting the dead and that human dignity has no passport. Jason DeRose, NPR News.
3: U.S. stocks rallied to their best day in 2 months today. This is NPR News from Washington. First,
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10: With WAMC News, I'm Andrew Pugliese. Burlington, Vermont officials have announced cooling centers will be open on Friday as hot weather moves into the region. WAMC's Pat Bradley reports.
11: The National Weather Service in Burlington has issued a heat advisory and is predicting heat index values, which reflect how hot it is with the humidity, will be in the 90s Friday afternoon in the Champlain and Connecticut River valleys. Vermont's largest city is opening cooling centers at the Fletcher Free Library, COTS Day Station, and CVOEO Community Resource Center. An interactive fountain will be available in City Hall Park, although the waterfront is open with access to Lake Champlain, officials warn that large bodies of water and rivers are still dangerously cold, and time in the water should be limited to avoid cold water shock and hypothermia. I'm Pat Bradley, WAMC News.
10: A Central New York tax preparer will serve up to 12 years in prison for stealing more than $50 million from hundreds of investors over three decades. Miles Burton Marshall from Madison County pleaded guilty in April to convincing clients to fund real estate investments that he said would make them even more money. The New York State Attorney General's office says he used their money to pay off other investors, cover his own expenses, and support his lifestyle. Investigators found Marshall directed his staff to send investors fake transaction summaries, making them believe they were earning money. For WAMC News, I'm Andrew Pugliese.
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If you're looking up at me and you're like, this guy's been mugged, you'd be right. I have been mugged. I'm very muggable. I don't know what it is about me, but they just come right at me, okay? And I don't know if other dudes in the room do this, but when you see a dude coming towards you looks threatening, do you think in your head I got to take him? Because the way I can find my head is astounding.

0: We need to take a short break here, so let me reintroduce you. You're just joining us. My guest is Josh Johnson, and he's a really funny comic who has a new comedy special that's now streaming on HBO Max. It's called Symphony. We'll be right back. This is Fresh Air.
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1: Welcome to The Book Show, a celebration of reading and writers. I'm Joe Donahue. Ann Patchett has become one of the defining literary voices of her generation. The author of Bel Canto, Commonwealth, The Dutch House, and Tom Lake is known for writing deeply human stories about family, memory, friendship, and the surprising turns that shape a life. Beyond her fiction, she's also the owner of Nashville's celebrated independent bookstore, Parnassus Books. Her new novel, Whistler, begins with a chance meeting at the Metropolitan Museum of Art. Daphne Fuller unexpectedly encounters Eddie Triplett, the former stepfather who vanished from her life decades earlier. Their reunion reopens memories of a childhood tragedy and a relationship that quietly transformed them both. The latest novel is Whistler, which explores grief, coincidence, and the lingering pull of the past. It is a great honor to welcome Ann Patchett back to The Book Show.
3: Thank you, having you on the show.
4: I love being on the show. And I always think, God, how am I going to live up to that introduction? Wow.
1: The new book is Whistler, and it is a doozy. It is an absolutely gorgeous novel. Give me a sense of how you came to this particular idea of a family dynamic that you wanted to explore.
4: Well, the way I came to it is the book is dedicated to my friend Jim Fox. And Jim Fox died just 2 years ago on his 85th birthday, one of the best friends I ever had in my life. And after he died, I just thought, you know, this is so much love he had for me, so much love I had for him. What if I could take not the story, but the love, make up a story, and then pour all of that into a book. And that's what I did. And it was like holding on to a golden thread. It was such a happy book for me to write. It's funny when people say, oh, this is a book about grief. And I think, oh, this was just a book about joy for me and love. But who knows, maybe years later, I'll look back and see it's about grief.
1: Well, grief in the sense that there is an incident that takes place, and the grief I would think is of time lost, right? Of time lost with this person that, yes, could have been a joyful exercise.
4: Yeah, but you get what you get. And I think that Daphne and